0: Director Kash Patel was supposed to be defending an ask for a $12 billion budget, but he also ended up defending his own bad press under intense questioning from Democratic Senator Chris Van Hollen.
1: So there have been no occasions during your tenure when FBI personnel were unable to promptly reach you?
2: Absolutely not. You

It's all true, my friend. It's all true. In fact, I got a jacket on the way to this show. In fact, it's a Harris Tweed blazer. Hand woven in the outer Hebrides. Virgin Scottish wool. Welcome to the Cadence Weapon and Junior C Experience.

like hickory. If in my vicinity, improve my liquidity off of soliloquies with little obscenity. I found serenity. It eluded me like things in periphery. This form of supremacy you'll only find in times of antiquity. The scaffolding that holds your life up is rickety. And when you hit the stage, it's crickets like Jiminy. Hit his

0: up something. It'd be very easy to make that path a little bit safer if someone were to be so loony to want to walk. But it just seems like it's everything's just geared towards nixing the idea of walking before even trying to see if that's an alternative option for people.
1: Your video's out there. The warnings are out there as well. And they know they're not going to be able to get up to the and into the stadium on foot. Do you think people are still going to try, just as a protest or a cost-saving measure, to make this
0: I'm
1: trip?
0: telling you, from what people have been DMing me, there's going to be some people are going to be trying. Maybe people talk a big game, and then once you get there and you get settled, you're like, ugh, I'll pay the 105. But I just know a couple of people that are like, if I can do it, I can do it. I've walked further distances.
1: Mark, I appreciate this. Thank you.
0: Absolutely. Thank you so much.
2: We reached video journalist Mark McPartland in New York.

0: $1,000, as much as a year in prison or both. The RCMP and Alberta's Privacy Commissioner are also investigating. Josh McLean, CBC News, Calgary.
1: And finally,
2: it's over! Rapportin Le Victoire! Montreal has its trip to the final!
1: The Montreal Victoire beat the Minnesota Frost tonight in the decisive semifinal Game 5 of the Professional Women's

0: 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For CBC News, I'm Neil Herland.
1: Hi, I'm Saroja Coelho. 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And now, from the Public Radio Exchange, we bring you The World, a news magazine program featuring stories and music from around the globe.
2: Everyone expected the numbers to be bad, but horrible.
3: I think he's seen the biggest decline in popularity of any prime minister since polling began.
2: Ouch. I'm Marco Werman.
4: And I'm Carolyn Beeler. What went so wrong for UK Prime Minister Keir Starmer and his Labour Party? Plus, what's in a name when we're talking about a diagnosis? A lot.
5: So it's had a massive flow-on effect all the way from policy, research, evidence, education, and therefore care.
2: Also, France is trying to reset relations with African countries. Some African musicians have a few choice thoughts about that. And comedy meets storytelling, Japanese style.
6: When we begin storytelling shows in Japan, we start with a greeting to the audience called Aisatsu.
4: All that and more today on The World. We start off across the pond today, where British Prime Minister Keir Starmer is under growing pressure to step down. That would make him the fifth prime minister to go in just 5 years.
2: In the past 24 hours, more than 80 of his Labour Party lawmakers have called on the UK leader to resign. That's after disastrous local election results last week. Today, Starmer refused to go. As the World's Europe correspondent Orla Barry reports, Starmer told his cabinet that the public wants us to get on with governing, and that's what he's determined to do.
7: I know that people are frustrated by the state of Britain, frustrated by politics, and some people frustrated with me.
8: This speech by Keir Starmer yesterday was supposed to convince his Labour Party colleagues that he was the only man who could govern Britain through to the next election. Clearly, it didn't work.
9: He no longer has the confidence of the party. And what we found last Thursday was that he absolutely doesn't have the confidence of the electorate.
8: Labour lawmaker Graham Stringer is among dozens of MPs today calling on Starmer to go. Several government ministers also stepped down from their positions this afternoon, saying Starmer needed to set out a timetable for his departure. Some lawmakers, like Jenny Chapman, told the BBC they still believe in the Prime Minister.
10: It will be a shock to absolutely nobody that I am completely supporting the Prime Minister. Part of that is because he was elected, he got a majority, he's taken the Labour Party on a huge journey, and he's won the right to serve a term.
8: And around 100 Labour lawmakers signed a letter this afternoon saying Starmer should stay. But poll after poll shows the UK leader is not popular with the public.
3: I think he's seen the biggest decline in popularity of any prime minister since polling began.
8: Tom Cagle is a politics lecturer at Nottingham Trent University. Last week's local election results showed Labour is losing voters not just to the left-wing Green Party, but to Reform UK, the populist right-wing party of Nigel Farage.
3: I think there is just a general unhappiness among the electorate right now that certainly the two main parties aren't working, and they may as well try Reform UK and also the Greens on the left. The argument being if, you know, Labour and the Conservatives haven't been able to deal with the challenges and problems facing the country, well, why not give the new kids on the block a try of it? Surely it can't go any worse.
8: Long-time Labour voters in Ashton-under-Lyne, a Labour heartland in the northwest of England, told local TV news this week they had voted for Farage's Reform Party for the first time.
11: How did you vote yesterday?
12: Reform.
11: What is it about Reform that appeals to you?
12: It's just not Labour. Right, that's all I can say.
11: Anything but Labour.
8: Anything but Labour. Sam Power, a politics lecturer at Bristol University, says it's not that unusual for voters to suddenly abandon left-wing parties for right-wing populist ones.
13: This has been a sort of long-standing trend in British politics, but also actually politics across the world, right? If you look at the areas where Donald Trump gains much of his support, it's from the white working class, from the Rust Belt states in the United States. And these are what might be understood as traditional Democrat heartlands.
8: In the last 20 or 30 years, Power says, Labour has moved from being the party of the white working class in Britain to what he calls the party of the graduate.

0: apiece. And that is your World This Hour. I'm Neil Herland.
1: I'm Saroja Coelho, and you're listening to CBC Radio 1. 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

0: It's impossible not to start chanting along. That is a bit of your song, which is called The Goal in French. Listen, I've read the lyrics. You weave together this pride for the team, but also this pride for Quebec as a distinct society. Talk to me about this. How does cheering for the Habs connect with your goal of a sovereign Quebec?
1: Well, do you have an hour? because we have to rewind it historically, because the team itself is so linked in Quebec history, because at the beginning in 1909, this team was created by an English owner, and exclusively with French players to gain the French market in Quebec. So he named the team after

0: had to deal with, and walking 20 kilometers per day just to save money for internet connection and stuff like that. So Ivy exactly solves that problem exactly. Anyone with low-cost mobile phone can learn 24/7 about anything, literally. So the only thing that will matter is agency, taste, and, you know, passion. If you have something to learn in mind that you want to learn, that you love, you can learn it.
1: And that was Nate Zalecki speaking to us about Ivy from Addis Ababa. Well, that's it for this week's edition of Tech Life. Just time for me to chase you, our listeners, for your thoughts inspired by this week's show and any ideas you have for future programmes. You can email us at techlife@bbc.co.uk or WhatsApp us on +44 330 1230 320. And there's much more tech news from all our team at bbc.com/technology. This show was an A-plus effort from producer Tom Quinn and a more work-needed piece of late presentation homework from me, Chris Vallance.

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1: 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The future of

0: Definitely. They are the ones who killed my family.
1: Among the recent released prisoners, how many perpetrators did you recognize?
0: I recognize 4.
1: In Rwanda, some men convicted over the genocide have now returned home after decades in prison. For those who survived, that return raises difficult questions, not only moral questions, but spiritual ones too. How do you

0: see them, and we had a chat. I told them to be strong and assured them that what happened in our country will never happen again. That is what I told them.
1: You said that when you went to see them, you told them to be strong. Why?
0: Because we have forgiven them, and that nothing else can happen after forgiveness.
1: You are listening to the documentary from the BBC World Service. I am Felenga Kwaya, and for Heart and Soul, I am in Rwanda, speaking to survivors and perpetrators of the 1994 genocide against the Tutsi, and asking what forgiveness means when the people who killed your family come home.
0: Well, they were released towards the end of last year. This year started with them already released from jail.
1: The man you've just heard is Daniel Gasangwa. He's 75 years old and lives in Bugesera in the eastern province of Rwanda. A bald-headed man in blue suit without a tie, Daniel is very calm. And when the man who had killed the members of his family were released, he went to find them himself.
0: When I heard the news, I did not believe it. I was like, then? Released? How come? Okay, let me go and see. There was a friend of mine I wanted to see there, a friend who helped us during those difficult times. So when I arrived, I asked him about them. And he took me where they gathered at a pub and joined beer.
1: To understand why Daniel says he forgave, you first have to understand what he lost. During the genocide, his wife was killed as well as four of his eight children.
0: During the 1994 genocide, things were very difficult, and we were evacuated to Burundi. My children and the mother hid in the house. Others ran from gunfire. When people saw them, they said, look, those are Gasangwa's children. They hit them with hose. And my wife was killed instantly.
1: And yet, alongside the people who murdered, there were also others who hid and protected his family.
0: When I returned from Burundi, I found that Murugad Thomas' family had hidden my children, and they survived. I went with the soldiers and brought back all four children. I had eight children. Only four survived.
1: So for Daniel, the road to forgiveness did not begin with forgetting what had been done. It began with something else. The knowledge that even in the middle of the killing, some people chose to save life.
0: When we returned to Rwanda and reunited with our families, we realized not everyone was bad. We also had good preachers who taught us to forgive. They taught us that those who shed blood will face consequences. Because we had realized that some people had done good by saving lives, while others had committed evil, we decided to forgive publicly. We refused to take revenge by shedding blood as they had done.
1: Let me ask you, was forgiveness your own choice? Or was it because the president asked? Or it was by pressure?
0: No, there was no pressure to forgive. We forgave this so willingly, without coercion. Forgiveness came from our heart.
1: That spirit came from the religious teachings you received. In other words, you would say that your faith enabled you to forgive those who harmed you.
0: Yes, our faith led us to forgive because we realized that what they taught was true. If it was not for God, we too would have perished. But we were no better than those who died.
1: Forgiving those who harmed you, how much effort did it take? What did it take for you to be free?
0: Forgiving required prayer in those rooms. Pastors helped us pray and sing for God. They would say, we pray for God's people. Have a pure heart. Forgive those who wronged us. Avoid sinning as they did. We pray God to be with them. Bless those in prison. And forgive sincerely for they may be released. Truly, it came from their heart.
1: Do you have peace now? no more

0: Foundation's Cockapoo Recovery Programme. This episode was produced by me, Claire Kincannon. Script editing was by Liz Garten, and sound engineering was by William Saunders. Te nā koe I whakarongo mai. Thanks so much for listening. I'm Claire Kincannon. Have a great week. Kia pai, Te Wiki.
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1: Hello, can everyone hear me? We're going to get started in 2 or 3 minutes here. If you want to find a seat, we're digging a few more out for you.
2: In a wood-paneled room at Massey College at the University of Toronto, the official launch of Elaine Dewar's book was about to get underway. The room was overflowing with people, scholars, lawyers, journalists, family, and friends. Everyone, except, of course, Elaine herself.
1: Hello, everyone. And thank you for coming out in support of the launch of Elaine Dewar's final book, Oblivious, Residential Schools, Segregated Hospitals, and the Use of Indigenous People as Slaves of Race Science.
2: Dan Wells is the publisher of Biblioasis and editor of Elaine's book, an investigation into how Indigenous people were treated and horribly mistreated by the Canadian medical system. The final manuscript, though, grapples with much more. Our collective obliviousness, the definition of genocide, and Elaine's own history as a Jewish woman one generation removed from the Holocaust.
1: Elaine's Oblivious is a deeply personal book. It became progressively more so with each pass and edit. But it was also a book very much about connection between individuals, families, communities, and what can happen when ignorance and obliviousness, a word that has come to carry a particular weight and meaning in my vocabulary, fray the ties that should bind. It's about the erosion of trust and the personal, cultural, and societal costs of this. It's about not only acknowledging the past, but working to correct, as best as we are able, historical wrongs, which we can't do unless we know what has happened.
2: And not even terminal cancer was going to get in the way of Elaine trying to tell us what happened.
3: That might have been her greatest gift. How much she cared about other people's stories, about what each of us cared about.
2: Anna Dewar Gully is Elaine's daughter.
3: I have always been immensely proud of my mom, the writer. She used her voice fearlessly, determined not to care how it landed, even though she did care how it landed. She would say, "How it lands is not your business, Anna. Your business is to look under every rock, to talk to every voice, to reflect those voices as truthfully as you possibly can, and to trust your audience to learn alongside you." It was not easy to have a mother like that. She was so present in her work, so observant, so determined, so mission-driven, and yet I would choose no one else to be my mother. She taught me to see joy and to write it. She taught me to see pain and to use it. She was a lifelong student of this world, and she tried her damnedest to pass it on to me, and my sister Danielle is here today. In hospice, as she faced the sudden pain of cancer, she was still determined to get the voices from this book into the world, even the night of her diagnosis, like literally on the table the night of her diagnosis. Okay? That was foremost in her mind. At that time, I actually really didn't understand. I was pissed about it. I just wanted her to be my mom. But by the last day of her life, I actually did understand how her life and her life's work were completely commingled, really one and the same.
2: That's how it came to be that Elaine recorded 2 interviews in the days just before she died. One with her friend, journalist, and author, Marcy McDonald, and one with me. Could I first begin by asking why it had to be you to tell this story?
4: Well, when I got an email from this man, Roland Christian, who is a American Indian Movement activist from the 70s, who is a psychologist and a professor at St. Thomas. And I asked him that question. I mean, what he wanted me to do was to investigate the Canadian government's genocide of Indigenous people. And I said to him, well, you know, the Truth and Reconciliation Commission said cultural genocide. They didn't mean the genocide that you're referring to. And we had a lot of back and forth over the meaning of the word genocide, the history of the convention that was in part created by a Jewish lawyer.

0: lawyer who fled Poland on time before the start of World War II and who began to outline what was going on in Nazi Germany. And basically, at the end of the day, it got down to two things. One, I would not exist if not for Indigenous people, because my grandparents and great-grandparents were saved by them several times when they first arrived in Canada on the only Government of Canada Jewish agricultural colony in the country. They were not equipped. They were dropped in the middle of nowhere, and their Indigenous neighbors kept them alive. And that story persists in my family down through three generations. The other factor that Roland pointed to, he said, you have the skill set, which in a way is true. I mean, the last several books I've done have involved reading scientific literature with a very sharp eye, and it is a skill set. And so obligation on the one hand, capacity on the other. But the obligation was augmented by who I am and how I came to be. Who I am is the daughter of a doctor, the niece of another doctor, the niece of an RN, the niece of a pharmacist. And what grabbed me was the allegation that Indigenous people were used as subjects of science without informed consent. So all of these things came together, and the obligation was what really stuck.
1: There's a lot to unpack there, but I do want to get a bit closer to the motivation and what kept you going, because this was not an easy investigation. Could you talk about the process and what kept you sort of motivated as you went through it?
0: On the one hand, sheer stubbornness. I was looking for what Christian described as the cause of a group of Indigenous men that he sat with during the Royal Commission on Aboriginal Peoples in the 90s, who were displaying symptoms associated with certain kinds of drugs and who claimed to have been taken to the basements of their residential schools, strapped down on a table, injected with something, after which they developed tardive dyskinesias and seizures. So there was something there. There was something physical there to get my hands on. And when I started just doing general Googling, I found, oh my goodness, there is a whole literature describing all kinds of experiments done on not just residential school children, but adults and entire adult communities. So the more I looked, the more I found. And the more I found, the more horrible it was.
1: One of the horrible and defining discoveries Elaine made was that for decades, Indigenous people were required to be treated in hospitals that were separate from the mainstream Canadian system. That fact has since been the subject of scholarly research, books, and class action lawsuits. And yet, it still isn't widely known, and wasn't to Elaine either. So she broadened her inquiry to ask how that shameful history of two separate and unequal medical systems got buried. Could you just lay out the importance of that, the fact that there were two separate systems, you know, dealing with people living in this country?
0: Yeah, and how I discovered this was just Googling one day, and I asked a different set of questions than normal, and up comes a lawsuit filed by Tony Merchant in Saskatchewan, who I grew up two blocks away from, on segregated hospitals. And he says, you know, there's the segregated hospital system that existed between 1945 and 1981 or 82. These hospitals were all over Western Canada. There were 29 of them, I believe it's a number. There were two of them in Saskatchewan. One of them was at Fort Capel. So I'm going, that's impossible. There can't have been a segregated hospital system. My father would have gone ballistic. I can't, you know, did anybody, how could I not know that that system existed? So next set of questions was to my friends who did go to medical school. Did you know about this system? And the answer was,

100% no until I got to the last one, who turned out to have worked for one in Sioux Lookout, knew it as the Zone Hospital. On his first day doing his internship rotation, saw the sign Indian Hospital over the front door. So that was the first indication that people of my generation were even aware of this. My aunt, who was trained at Holy Family in Prince Albert, never heard of it. And she's like not that far from North Battleford, where one of the hospitals were. And then I remembered I was actually in Fort Capel for a writer's and dramatist's 2-week set of seminars organized by the government of Saskatchewan and its Arts Council for high schoolers who had an interest in the arts. And I realized I must have walked by that hospital every day for 2 weeks without noticing a sign that said segregated. I mean, the sign said Indian Hospital, but the meaning was segregated. And this is the 1960s, where segregation is all over the news, where outrage about what's going on in the United States is everywhere. And I realized that for 40 years, a segregated hospital system had existed without my knowledge. So it became a question of how is it possible to remain oblivious to an entire health system, which nobody even looked at as historians or academics until another 40 years after it was shut down. How did that work? What is going on? So the question of obliviousness and the mechanics of it became another driving force in doing this book.

0: In her quest to get at the mechanics of how a nation forgets its past wrongs, Elaine scoured the archives and related lawsuits launched in recent years. She also consulted historians. Eventually, the story of how the history of the segregated hospitals was overlooked began to take shape.
1: No one asked the questions, what happened after the treaty? How did these people fare after that? You know, why are health conditions, their history of criminal injustice, why is that all so different than the lives of most ordinary Canadians?
0: One of the people Elaine interviewed was John Malloy, Professor Emeritus of History and Native Studies at Trent University and leading historian of Canada's residential school system. He's author of the seminal book, A National Crime, The Canadian Government and the Residential School System, 1879 to 1988, based on his research for the Royal Commission on Aboriginal Peoples. There was little history written on the subject before he took it on.
1: Those questions weren't asked, really, not for a very long time. And part of it was the economy of the historical profession in Canada. It's not a lot of us who are historians, right? And doing Aboriginal history, if you can even call it that, was not the smartest thing to do, I remember.
0: Why not?
1: Well, I remember years ago when I put my name in for funding and didn't get it. And my friend got it, a nice amount of money, and he was doing French-English relations. And he said, John, he said, I told you to get with the game. The game is French Canada. It's not Indians, right? So it was that sort of process. Mm-hmm. And it changed, obviously.
0: Yes.
1: The more we got interested in Indigenous issues, you know, the more there was... there was funded inquiries, you know, the Royal Commission, all those sorts of things. We're wanting to hire people to really delve into some of the more interesting aspects of that relationship.
0: I know that it's a moment in the book when Elaine comes to you and asks you, where's the mention, where's the study of segregated hospitals?
1: That's right.
0: It was kind of in plain sight, and yet... so few Canadians even today know.
1: Yeah, no, it's quite true. One of the problems was the economy of the studies sort of thing. There was money to do particular sorts of things and not to do anything.

0: anything else, or not to do other sorts of things. So the focus got put on what was apparently the most important, and that was the nature of the political relationship between Canada and these Indigenous communities, sort of thing. The socioeconomic conditions were there, but it wasn't what was going to bring in the research funding that, you know, be perfectly frank, it's what the discipline exists on.
1: To bring the history of segregated hospitals into the present, Elaine also set out to speak to survivors.
2: My name is Anne Burkhardy. I come from long, long, proud family of Métis people from the Northwest Territories and the Red River.
1: As a child, Anne Hardy contracted tuberculosis and was sent in 1969 to a segregated hospital in Edmonton called the Charles Camsell, quote, Indian Hospital, where she both witnessed and endured sexual assault. As an adult, she became the representative plaintiff of a related class action lawsuit against the federal government, and a drawn-out legal process ensued. Anne agreed to speak to me on the eve of the launch of Elaine's book. What was it like for you just to see this book in print form?
2: It was wonderful to see it in print, I guess. It was very hard to read, but it was a good overall picture. And by that I mean the lack of awareness by the settler people, how we knew what was happening. Even in residential school, we knew about residential school issues. We knew about hospital issues in our Indigenous communities. But the outside world was totally oblivious to it.
1: Why do you think so many Canadians are oblivious to such an important event in the history of this country, and certainly an important event in your life and many other Indigenous people?
2: Well, I think it was easier to ignore. I mean, we were out of sight, out of mind.
1: Why did you decide to talk to Elaine Dewar about your experience?
2: Well, we were already into the lawsuit by that time. So my story had come out in public, you know, and to some degree. And I kind of was backing off of, I wasn't sure I wanted to do any more interviews. But when I, you know, was introduced to the idea that Elaine was going to actually write a book about it, you know, this is what I wanted was education of the public to understand the depth of the systemic racism that we faced, that, you know, where many of them were under the impression that it was residential schools and that was one and done. It was much more than just residential schools. There were other issues that were reverberating through our community.
1: Issues like what went on at those segregated hospitals. At the Camsell, Anne narrowly escaped major surgery that was more radical than treatment at the time for white people with the same condition.
2: But though we knew that was not acceptable medical practice anymore, they were still doing it to our community. Now,
1: yes.
2: Luckily, and what's really surprising, because both my parents are products of residential school, mm-hmm. And, you know, when they heard things from the authorities, from, you know, they would take it in stride, even though they might not be happy about it and they'd rail about it at home, they followed the rule, you know. Mm-hmm. And, but that they were able to come and advocate for me is, you know, an amazing story unto itself, that they were able to come and tell the doctor, no, you know, they did not want this for me.
1: They prevented it.
2: They did prevent it, yes. And, you know, quite frankly, the doctor told them, well, you're going to have to take her home to die then, because she's not going to survive. So that's...
1: And here you are.

0: here I am. You know, I was sent home with some, large pills. They were, I'm guessing, antibiotics, 3 big pills, so 9 pills a day, you know, that I had to take for 3 years. But here I am alive to tell the story. And, you know, I go for regular checkups, x-rays, and have never had a recurrence or anything. But, you know, it makes me wonder how often do things like this happen? You know, and I mean, here they were going to do this surgery. And until, you know, and this is a thing as a parent and as a grandparent that kind of blows me away. My parents never surrendered me. They sent me for medical treatment and they were going to give me this surgery or supposed surgery without my parents' permission and without their knowledge, even though they had a telephone in their own home. How would you think that's all right? You know, and I like people to sit and think about that as a parent or as a grandparent. How would you feel if such a drastic medical intervention had been taken and you weren't aware of it till afterwards?
1: As author and journalist Elaine Dewar discovered, such needless surgeries were just one part of a much larger story. This is Ideas. I'm Nahla Ayed. Journalist and author Elaine Dewar died with medical assistance in September 2025. In the weeks leading up to that day, she spent hours poring over the manuscript of her final book entitled Oblivious. And 2 days before she passed away, she spoke to me about it and about her discovery of unethical experiments that used Indigenous people as subjects right here in Canada.
2: The more I looked, the more I found. And the more I found, the more horrible it was.
1: Elaine would conclude, our obliviousness to all this was deliberately manufactured.
2: And that became to me the worst part of all of this, that whole chunks simply were wiped off because they had to do with Aboriginal people.
1: Elaine turned up document after document, some of them published in scientific journals describing such experiments. Elaine focused on a series of them funded by the Canadian government as part of a global effort called the International Biological Program. That program was conducted between 1968 and 1974 in the Inuit communities of Iglulik and Hall Beach in the Arctic. And according to Elaine's investigation, they were all done without informed consent. And a warning. There are distressing descriptions of those experiments in this part of our conversation. I have to ask you just how horrible. What kind of experiments did you discover?
2: It's not like we're talking about the Nazi experiments in which death was part of the experiment. They were the kind of demeaning, and certainly in the science side, useless experiments, trying to delineate the capacities of Indigenous people from others, as if race made a physiological difference to their functioning and behavior. So this was racist science from stem to gudgeon, and its purpose was what? And its product was less than what? And yet whole communities were being subjected to really stupid experiments that purported to show that there was a physiological difference between Indigenous men and white men, for example, in how they process alcohol. Nonsense studies. You know, and here you have this population who can't say no.
1: Another experiment, which later became the subject of another lawsuit, involved experimental skin grafting, in which pieces of skin were removed from Inuit teenagers and then transplanted onto others, again, without informed consent. Under what guise were those experiments held?
2: The lure was that these people would be treated for their medical situations. And it was a lure. I mean, in the correspondence, it's clear as a bell.

0: that they knew they were using it as a lure, and that's why they did it. There is also some evidence in the correspondence that they failed to deliver, especially in Iglulik and Hall Beach. You know, when you're doing measurements of the skin thickness of a three-year-old or an eight-year-old, or if you're subjecting a two-and-a-half-year-old child to a dental mold so that you can show that there is some either relationship or distinction between a group of Inuit who died off 1,000 years ago and a group of Inuit who are alive now. I mean, you do not subject children to having a metal plate stuffed with gluish substance in their mouths dripping down the back. I was just amazed that people had the cruelty to do that.
1: Again, I need to ask this, but could you describe that particular experiment? Just what it is they did and what it was they were trying to do.
0: So the guy who did it was a dentist who was interested in the physical anthropology of dentistry. So there are some shape differences, for example, between indigenous people in eastern Canada and Mayan people in Mexico, and between white people and whatever. So what he was trying to show by taking early measurements and later measurements of Inuit teeth was whether or not there was a continuous relationship between the remains found on burial sites, some of which he helped dig, and the living populations in the 1960s and 70s in the Eastern Arctic. And it was curiosity. I mean, science is curiosity. That's what it's about. But science that is done with unchecked power can lead to absurdity, bad science, and misery.
1: Where in Canada were those experiments conducted? And what institutions were involved beyond the residential schools?
0: I would say probably every Indigenous group in this country, from the Northwest all the way to the Eastern Arctic, were at least had bloods taken to show blood relationships. That would be minimum case. So the aspect of where is everywhere. The institutions that were involved were the major universities of this country. In particular, the Iglulik Hall Beach International Biological Program experiments were entirely orchestrated by the National Research Council and by the Medical Research Council. So the leading arbiters about who got what money to do what research were in charge of these kinds of experiments.
1: The National Research Council, in other words, an arm of...
0: the federal government. They would say they're not 100%. They would say they're a Crown Corp, whatever. They are the main dispersers of funds for hard research in this country. That means chemistry, physics. Not necessarily biology, but certainly chemistry and physics. And what's interesting is that the International Biological Program was an environmental change project. It was trying to chart it, and it was trying to chart how environmental change was having an impact on human adaptations. And in particular, they were looking in places like the far north for adaptations that may have been particular to very difficult circumstances, Arctic deserts, jungles, whatever. In Canada, the focus was the Arctic.
1: In its response to a lawsuit about the experiments in the Arctic, the government of Canada denied both involvement in and knowledge of the specifics of the research that was conducted and was therefore, quote, not liable for the harms alleged. In her conversation with friend and journalist Marcy MacDonald, Elaine pushed back on that statement.
0: You take that statement and you go back into the archive and you see what you could find. And what I found was the International Biological Program was signed on to by the National Research Council, which was then the most significant funder of hard science in this country, that not only did they fund it, but they picked the particular universities they wanted to work with. They went after particular academics to do particular work, and they continued to fund the programs

0: part in Canada by involving other members, other departments of the government of Canada, such as defense, health and welfare, and on and on. So not only was that statement inaccurate, it completely denied the reality of the situation, which was that the NRC was in charge from beginning to end of Canada's contribution to the International Biological Program.
1: Elaine's investigation also led her to conclude that a doctor involved in these experiments, named Otto Schaefer, had a Nazi connection.
0: As soon as I saw his name and realized by doing a little background checking that he had become a doctor at Heidelberg during World War II, and that he had become responsible for Health and Welfare Canada's research arm in the north, so across the entire north, red flags started popping up in my head. And that's because I'm a Jewish girl who asks questions about what was going on in Heidelberg between 1940 and 1945. And the answer is it was the most Nazified university in all of Germany. And that's saying a lot. His professors would have been those closest to Hitler's theories of race. And eventually, when I went to the trouble of getting his medical records from that university, what he studied a lot about hygiene, which is the preferred word to race studies. So all those red flags are going off in my head. And when I was told by one of my interviewees that he had left his papers to the University of Alberta, I was there like, boom, let's see what we got. And we got was all kinds of conflicting stories. He told this person this story, this person that story, this person the other story. Again, a whole row of red flags. What's he hiding? Why is he hiding it? I knew that I had to hold myself in check because it is bad and it is wrong for a journalist to start chasing somebody on the basis of red flags that have to do with my personal history to the Holocaust, my relationship to that ending. So I restrained myself. Actually, I restrained myself too long. But eventually I went after it, and what I discovered was a guy who had studied under the worst of the worst, had been praised by the worst of the worst, and had been given an inordinate amount of power over the physical circumstances of people in the North who were happened to be Aboriginal as opposed to white.
1: What did he do with that power?
0: He's launched all kinds of investigations. He was the organizer of the so-called consent for the International Biological Program experiments. He was the guy who told the communities that everything would be great. And we can't actually know what he told the communities because apparently his ineptitude was so poor that everybody said no matter what he was speaking, it sounded like German. So the whole question of consent becomes this guy who works for the federal government, who's responsible for their health care, is asking them to do this. Do we actually have informed consent or do we have coercion? And in my view, we had coercion. It was about lack of respect and it was about helplessness. How do you say no to the people in charge of your annual payments as a family who can actually pull that money away from you if you don't behave, who can keep you from hunting and fishing because, you know, your economy is collapsed and the only way you can get oil and gas for your boats and you know, bullets to kill the animals you need to eat comes from that federal government. So coercion is this story. It's this story from beginning to end.
1: Elaine's conclusions about Otto Schaefer came as a shock to Anne Hardy.
2: Oh, it was awful. It was a large setback for me personally, emotionally. You know, my whole body went into shock just reading the words.

0: I had to read it over and over just to let it sink in and grasp the meaning of it.
1: And so when you sat with what you discovered, I can hear the emotion in what you felt. What did it add to your knowledge of this system that was supposedly taking care of you?
0: Well, you know, I guess in some ways, it was another thing, a building block or a cog in the wheel, another part of the machinery that was starting to make sense. Because here was all these different things, the racism, the institutional care, the, you know, taking us away from our culture and our ways of knowing and our families. And then putting us in this place, you know, that the government knowingly, they had to know, you know, what happened in Germany and what they did with their minority populations. And here, they gave this job to somebody here in Edmonton, you know, and I know people, you know, rail at the, when we say, well, it was a Holocaust for us, you know, it was our version, and they can't understand why we will say, you know, use terminology like that. And, you know, like, how could anybody think that we were overreacting?
1: It would be very tempting for people maybe to say, oh, well, that explains, you know, that explains what the problem was, that it came from the outside. What would you say to that kind of critique? Yeah.
0: No, I think we had the environment at that time in Canada, in the government of Canada, to allow him to come here and work and instill his practices. The government does not make up one individual. It is several people that we, you know, thought the government, the people at that time thought the best thing was to warehouse the Indigenous people and to treat them separately.
1: Elaine also underlined that very point, and I'm quoting from her epilogue here. There was a deeper and more disturbing link between Canadian and Nazi medical science than Otto Schaefer's personal story, she writes. Top Canadian medical and anthropological scientists of the World War II generation were not so ideologically distant from the Nazis. In the main, they too were scientific racists. They assumed that race determined Indigenous people's most important characteristics, that it shaped their intelligence, bound their behavior, drove their proclivities to disease and addictions, and constrained their futures. Indigenous people, if they received treatment at all, were treated in a haphazard and sometimes cruel way in exchange for helping the doctors, dentists, nutritionists, geneticists, psychologists, physiologists, and physical anthropologists build their careers. End quote.
2: It's no surprise that we were made invisible, that we were made oblivious in a country that is so rich in resources that every lake and every river and every mountain bears our names.
1: The final speaker at the Massey College book launch of Oblivious was Indigenous lawyer Dawn Worm.
2: And that's the first thing that was erased when the settlers came in, because that's what you do. You erase everything about the people. If you want to claim their land and their resources to build the kind of country that we have now, that's what you have to do. And that's what was done.
1: Like Elaine, Dawn Worm grew up in Saskatchewan. Their shared but vastly different history is partly why Elaine interviewed him. Dawn also served as counsel for the Truth and Reconciliation Commission.
2: The calls to action that we eventually issued at the Truth and Reconciliation, the 94 calls to action, only a handful of which have actually been realized to date. They are still

0: relevant, my friends. And the conversation that Elaine has challenged us to continue is right there. And I submit to you with great respect that those 94 calls to action of the Truth and Reconciliation contain a blueprint where we can continue forward and build the kind of world that our grandchildren deserve. Not the world where some are oblivious and some are have disappeared, and the teachings of my grandfather and what he told me, that they are here to wipe us out. I never wanted to believe him, and I didn't believe him. And shame on me for that. But that's exactly what it was. And Professor Malloy, Dr. Malloy, has said it so starkly here tonight. And I am encouraged by that. And I'm encouraged by the writings of Elaine Bah. And I'm encouraged by her children. And I'm encouraged by her family and others who had recognized that your ancestors were assisted by my ancestors. And understand this, that the period pre-treaty, the hundreds, over 200 years pre-treaty, were not like they were in the last 200. They were not. There were relationships that were built. There were strong relationships that were built. And somewhere along the line that got lost. And part of the education system was instrumental in ensuring that those revelations were never brought to light. And it's only because of the strength and the character of people like Elaine and others who will continue, you know, to ensure that these conversations are had.
1: After nearly 4 years of conversations and research, Elaine Duer had no doubt that genocide was the right word to describe the experience of Indigenous people in Canada. She was also certain that our obliviousness to it all was deliberately manufactured by decades of leaving Indigenous experiences out of this country's story.
2: So the mechanics of oblivion and obliviousness, it seems to me, are you leave things out of the narrative. And by leaving things out, you create the capacity to ignore what's in front of your face. It's not written about, not in a really thorough way. It's not described with language particular to us. There is no history. There is nothing until the 1990s, the Royal Commission, followed by thousands of lawsuits, marshaled by some very wonderful lawyers who worked their buns off and almost went broke to bring those cases to court. Nothing. So all those years when I am oblivious, it's because we're leaving things out of the story because they're uncomfortable. That's how we did it.
1: In 2025, the Canadian government settled the segregated hospital class action lawsuit, and the window for claims opened in early 2026.
3: You know, justice does run slowly. It's taking a long time. Like, you know, somebody was saying, oh, finally, you know, 7 years, 10 years, whatever, the lawsuits, you know, depending on their timeline, the lawsuit's finally done, and you must be so relieved that all those years it's finally done. Well, for me, it's 57 years I've been living with this and knowing that, you know, what happened to me was unfair.
1: And it's not done, is it?
3: No, it's not. It'll never be done. Not for me, you know, and it's, yeah, for other people too. I mean, okay, again, you know, like residential schools, what happens to me echoes through my children, right? I will be an ancestor one day, and this is going to play on my, you know, on the future of my family also. Yeah. I understand that you're getting, you know, you may feel, oh, enough already. I've heard so much about this and I've heard about that. And, you know, I've had a tough life

0: too. And it's easy to get into, I think, that kind of thought process. However, it's looking about, you know, looking at the human condition. You know, we all, yes, other people have had issues, different minorities may have other issues too. And we have to look at those things. We absolutely have to know what makes up our country, the good, the bad, the evil, but how we can pull things together and how we can make a beautiful country together. You know, let's accept all of us. And I, you know, maybe it's pie in the sky thinking, but I really believe that we all have something to contribute. But we have to acknowledge the past. We absolutely have to acknowledge the past and all the different things that went into it and how those influence us today.
1: What do you want Canadians to know now about what you and so many others went through in those hospitals?
0: What I'm hoping, really hoping, is that we can open up this conversation, look at it from different viewpoints. You know, and that's what I love about Elaine's book, is that she talks about her family and the things that they were going through and how, you know, it could be that they missed what we were going through, even though they were a family involved in the medical system. You know, and for her later on to become aware of it, the differences, you know, like for her, you know, then to end her career, you know, in the sunset of her life, writing this story, it is just so beautiful, I think, and shows you the changes that can happen if we get that education, right? When we find out this did happen, let's learn about it. And, you know, let's open the history books. Let's not whitewash things. And, you know, let's understand what happened in the past and let's never let it repeat in the future.
1: So in some ways, as horrific as the findings are in Elaine's book, you see it as a sign of hope in a way.
0: Oh, yeah. Oh, yeah.
1: What do you want the legacy of this book to be? What do you want Canadians to take away from the work that you have done?
2: I just want them to know what the facts were. And I want them to think very hard about why they try to ignore those facts, why they don't want to act on them, why they're getting, you know, as Anne Hardy put it, why they're getting annoyed by the amount of money that's being spent to try and make up for all the wrongs that were done. I want them to understand that the wrongs were every bit as bad and maybe worse than what has come out in the courts, and that we can't do this again. We can't slide back into a state of ignorance about who was doing what and to whom and under what law and what. We can't go back there. And how we avoid obliviousness in the future, that's up to you guys to figure out. But, you know, but we got to figure it out.
1: I would hazard to say that your speaking with us today is sort of an act of combating
2: oblivion.
1: Anti-oblivion, sure, yeah. Of combating kind of that obliviousness. Just, it shows such a generosity of spirit to spend some time before your departure to tell us these stories.
2: I'm a journalist. I've got to get the story out. That's my job. You know, my job's not going to end until I'm done. It's my job.
1: What do you want us to do with it?
2: Make sure it doesn't happen ever again. Make sure that people understand that all of this was published in plain sight, that nobody, especially the medical journals, picked up that informed consent wasn't happening, asked any questions about that, treated Indigenous subjects as if they had no rights to privacy. I mean, I want them to look at themselves in the mirror and say, you should never have done that. Don't ever do it again.
1: I really appreciate you making

0: journalist and author Elaine Duer passed away with medical assistance on September 18, 2025. She was 77 years old. Our deepest condolences to her family and friends and all who knew her. Many thanks to Biblioasis publisher Dan Wells for making this episode possible. Much gratitude also to Anne Hardy and to all others who spoke to us for this episode. Many thanks also to Elaine's daughters, Anna Duer-Gully and Danielle Duer, and to her colleague and friend and fellow journalist, Marcy McDonald, for their help. Thanks as well to Corey Haberstock at CBC Edmonton. If you'd like to comment on anything you heard in this episode or in any other, you can do that on our website, cbc.ca/ideas. Technical production, Emily Chiarvesio and Danielle Duval. Our web producer is Lisa Ayuso. Our senior producer is Nicola Lukšić. Greg Kelly is the executive producer of Ideas. And I'm Nala Ayed. My final question to Elaine 2 days before she died was whether she had anything else to add.
1: I want to say thank you, Roland Christian, for setting me off on this tour, because it really mattered to me, and it really matters to my family, and it really matters, I hope, to the rest of us.

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8: From CBC News, the world this hour, I'm Neil Herland. U.S. President Donald Trump is on his way to China. He'll meet tomorrow with Chinese President Xi Jinping. Claire Lai is the daughter of Jimmy Lai, the Hong Kong media tycoon who was sentenced in February to 20 years in prison for breaking China's national security laws.
9: So President Trump has expressed his commitment to freeing my father. I think, you know, the rule of law in Hong Kong is completely broken, that this is a solution that has to be solved leader to leader. And I am confident that President Trump will be the one to free my father.
8: Trump is bringing a delegation of American business leaders to China, including Elon Musk and Tim Cook from Apple. In a post on his Truth Social platform, Trump says he'll ask the Chinese president to open up China to American companies. A French woman infected in the deadly hantavirus outbreak on a cruise ship is critically ill and being treated with an artificial lung. The patient is in a Paris hospital, and her doctors

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1: The interim leader, Mohamed Yunus, just landed an hour ago, a little over an hour ago in Bangladesh. So tell us about him.
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7: 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Thank you so much for tuning in. 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
2: This is CBC News in Newfoundland and Labrador. I'm Sarah Blackmore. Good morning. This province's privacy commissioner has found that the Department of Education failed to protect the personal information of hundreds of thousands of people. Teachers, students, and caregivers had their private information, like MCP and social insurance numbers, exposed in the 2024 cyber attack of a program called PowerSchool. Now, as CBC's Leila Beaudoin reports, Carrie Hatfield is calling for tougher monitoring of outsourced data management by all government bodies.
8: We need law. We need robust law to create safeguards and guidelines for these companies who really don't have any right now.
9: Carrie Hatfield says the entire world of cybersecurity needs tougher laws and regulations. And the Department of Education isn't alone in falling victim to hackers like the 19-year-old who cracked the global company's data management software, only to hold PowerSchool ransom. But she says there's things governments can do to protect that private information.
8: If they're going to do it right, they have to make sure they have contracts that are strong and monitored.
9: Hatfield says it's ensuring companies aren't keeping private information online. In her 17 recommendations, she called for more monitoring, steps to better protect personal information going forward, calling this breach significant and warning more vigilance is required to prevent privacy breaches like this one in the future. CBC has asked the Department of Education

Good morning, and we've made it to the midweek. It's Wednesday, May 13th. And right now in St. John's, it's foggy out there, currently 7 degrees. I'm Jen White. Thanks so much for being here with us this morning. Coming up on this first half hour of the morning show, the hantavirus has been dominating headlines for several weeks now. But what does an outbreak like this mean for the start of cruise ship season? Is it taking wind out of sails in St. John's? We're going to have that story for you just ahead. Let's talk about what it's going to look like today, though, for the weather. In the northeast Avalon, we're going to see some drizzle or showers that are going to end around lunchtime, then turning to a mix of sun and cloud. It is going to be a little windy, though, with winds gusting to 60, gusting up to 80 along parts of the coast, getting up to a high of 7 degrees. For tonight in the metro region, it's going to be partly cloudy, but clearing overnight. Winds are going to keep gusting to 60 and getting down to a low of plus 4 degrees. And for tomorrow, your Thursday, looks like it's going to be shaping up to be a nice one. It's going to be sunny with winds gusting to 50, getting up to a high of 14, except only reaching about 8 degrees along parts of the coast. Now turning to other parts of our listening area this morning in Clarenville and in Buren today. They have similar forecasts. There's going to be a chance of showers or drizzle on and off throughout the day.

0: You're looking at just 2 to 4 millimeters of rain, though, with winds gusting to 60, except gusting to 80 along parts of the coast, and highs ranging from 6 to 9 degrees. And in Burgio today, periods of rain are going to end this morning. Then it will be mainly cloudy with a chance of showers or flurries. Winds are going to gust to 50, getting up to a high of 8. And taking a look at some other stories that we are covering for you here today on the show, what's on the horizon for the residents at Horizons at 106? Well, St. John's City Council wants answers from the province, and our morning show reporter Daryl Roberts is going to bring you that story after the news at 7:30. And then, hackers took the private information of more than 250,000 people in this province in the PowerSchool breach in 2024. And one lawyer says there are important lessons to be learned to make sure that it doesn't happen again. He's going to explain that for us before 8:30. But before that, stories, music, and culture. You might call it the Trinity of Newfoundland and Labrador arts, but there are also three of the pillars of Rising Tide Theatre. We're going to talk with the artistic director about the start of the festival season. That's coming up before 7:30. Stay tuned for that. Time now is 6:08. So far, no Canadians have tested positive or have shown symptoms for hantavirus. The final passengers aboard the MV Hondius have deboarded the cruise ship and will begin a lengthy quarantine that includes 4 Canadian passengers who are isolating in Victoria, BC for the next 21 days. Well, we spoke with Newfoundland and Labrador's top doctor on the morning show this week and a local cruise ship expert. Jill Bruce is a Ward 1 counselor and the council lead on the cruise ship industry with the City of St. John's. And on the Ghost, Chrissy Holmes asked Councillor Bruce how the city is feeling about cruise ship season in light of this recent outbreak.
1: So I think it's something that obviously people are talking about because the way our media is now, I mean, it's very easy to be feel like you're connected to other parts of the world and get stories, you know, in basically in the palm of your hand whenever you want. So I will say in this case, like, when we're talking about cruise ships that come into the port here in the city, we would rely on the expertise of NL Health and the Port Authority. And they have their own protocols set up for handling this type of situation and other types of, you know, I would call major situations. And then here at the city, we have also our own emergency preparedness team. So they would work with NL Health and the Port Authority and take any direction from them. But I mean, I haven't heard

0: I haven't heard a lot from people. Like, I haven't had anybody reach out to me and say, oh, should we be concerned about this? I think people are listening to experts like, you know, what we just heard from the World Health Organization and Dr. Fitzgerald. You know, I think that's where, I personally I take my lead from, because I'm definitely not a scientist or a doctor or anybody who has that type of information. I would never pretend I do. So, well, I mean, we'll be listening, of course, but I'm not concerned on a level where I think, you know, we're going to have, like Dr. Fisher said, something like, you know, COVID. I don't think I agree with her. I don't think we're headed down that way from what I've heard.
1: Yeah. And we've learned some lessons here in the last number of years too, Councillor Bruce. I mean, even just to take the example of the emergency preparedness team that you just mentioned, I mean, tell us a little bit about the role that they play and some of the things that they do with regard to cruise ship passengers.
0: Yeah, so they haven't actually had to, not that I'm aware of, had to do any work when it comes to cruise ships, because we haven't, knock on wood, we haven't had an incident that would require that. A couple of years ago, I attended a cruise symposium. It was an international one, and I actually did a 2-hour session on emergency preparedness and how they handle it from the cruise ship end. And I can tell you, based on that, they're very well prepared for anything, fires on ships, you know, disease spread, anything like that. So they have such strict protocols that, you know, again, we would work with them. I think a good example of our emergency preparedness team would be what we saw last summer with the forest fires, and how when we had the ones just outside of the city and Southlands, that how, you know, we were relying on them as a council, and as, you know, residents of the city could rely on that team for their information, because they were very, again, worked very, very closely with the provincial government.
1: Well, I mean, it looks like here it comes, cruise ship season. Just checking out the 2026 season schedule. Mm. We got some coming here next week. I mean, how are things shaping up for the 2026 season?
0: I'm excited. I think it's going to be another great season. It starts the 21st, which I realized someone told me today, that's only next week. I don't know. I lost track of a couple of weeks there somewhere. But next Thursday, I think it is, and until October the 11th. So you can kind of see that we're bumping out into the shoulder seasons a little bit, which I think is great. And what I've read, I read a report recently on the Canadian cruise, and a lot of cruise passengers want to visit Atlantic Canada in the fall because they like the changing colors. And it's something that's very, you know, depending on where they're coming from, they may not be used to that. So we're kind of getting that shoulder season. We've got 39 ships scheduled. We had 41 last year, but we had 38 actually arrived because, you know, because of weather. Just things that we may get ships stay extra days because of weather, but we actually may also get ships that don't come in because of weather. So, but having said that, we're looking at passenger volumes up around 37,000 this year, whereas it was 28 last year. So more passengers, just, you know, a couple less ships, but some really exciting things going on this summer as well, Chrissy.
1: Yeah. And, you know, it sounds like the industry is starting to bounce back. I know it took a major hit in the pandemic, you know, back in, for the last number of years. But then we saw a surge again in 2024. I mean, how does this year compare, and where are we in that sort of success spectrum?
0: Yeah. So even though we're down one ship from what we were, or two ships from what we were scheduled last year, we're up in passengers. So we're seeing ships come in with more passengers, even if the volume of the ships is down. Like this year, for example, we've got 5 days where we're going to have multi-ships in St. John's, which is wonderful. We've got 6 overnight calls. I love overnight calls. You know, the passengers get to see the city in the evening and the nighttime, which they normally wouldn't get if they just come in for a couple of hours. We've got 13 expedition luxury. And the interesting note I've read about this in our, it came out a stat from, who was this from? CruiseNL. And they said that the luxury line passengers typically spend more money, which makes sense, than the other cruise travelers. So we've got 13 of these ships coming in. So I'm hopeful that this will add even more to the economy, especially like, and we say downtown because of course they are coming right in. We have a wonderful port where, you know, they basically step off the ship and they're in their heart of downtown. The envy of some cities, I will add. But also cruise passengers are getting on in taxis and they're getting on tour buses and they're going all around the city. So it's a benefit to the entire city, not just downtown. I think it's going to be just a fantastic, and put this date in your calendar. So on the 26th of June, we'll have the busiest day. We're going to have 4,700 passengers because we're going to have a 2-ship day. And it's also the day after the Ped Mall opens. So please let there be good weather that day.
1: I'm just looking it up here. 26th of June. That's a Friday night too. There you go.
0: Yeah. Look, what a great day we're going to

0: have then. So yeah, and we've got our Dockside Welcome, which is run by, you know, we've got ambassadors that are just volunteers with the city. We just had a training session here last week with our staff, with the ambassadors, and they give out maps and they do, you know, they have music down there. We have music, musical acts. We have the Newfoundland dogs down there. I'm telling you, last summer, Chrissy, there was a dog with 5 Newfoundland puppies. People almost lost their minds. I bet they're still talking about it. I bet they'll come back here just because they want to see if these puppies are still here.
1: Yeah.
2: And you know, Councillor Bruce, I mean, people, obviously, we're a very hospitable place. People come back for a reason. And I just wonder, you know, with all of these news stories, I wonder what you would say to somebody that may feel like they might keep their distance potentially, not knowing what they don't know, right? When passengers, yeah. I mean, what would your message be to the people of the city who are listening to all this news and just don't know what to think?
0: I think it's a fair comment. But I also think that if you take your information from the reliable sources, that's the first thing I would say. And then I think, you know, I think Dr. Fitzgerald alluded to it in an interview with her today, but it's you know, a cruise ship is a very confined setting. So there are, you know, I'm sure if you look up their stats, but how many times, you know, people get sick on cruise ships or things, because they're people in a very close proximity to each other. But again, going back to taking our advice from the professionals, if they are not, you know, they don't have any big concerns that this is going to spread, we have no evidence that it's, you know, there's anything that has come into our province that is affected by this. I would think that personally for me, I will just treat it like another day. We board the ships, myself and some from the port and from the city, and we go on, we meet the captains to try to, you know, introduce them to our wonderful city. And I can tell you the protocol is just getting on the ships. Sometimes we have to fill out health forms. The passengers, when they come off the ship, they have to hand sanitize. We have to do it getting on the ship, getting off the ship. So they have their protocols. I mean, this is an industry for them, a very, very viable industry. The last thing they want is something like this happening. So they have very, very strict protocols to ensure that, you know, this doesn't happen often, and when it does, that it's handled properly. So I hope that people will still show their friendliness and their ability and want to help, you know, cruise passengers where things are and help them with directions. I've talked to people off cruise ships just downtown, and they've said to me, this is the friendliest place we've ever seen. We can't turn a corner without somebody asking us if we need help. So, I hope we can continue with that, because that's why people come here. They come here for the scenery, obviously, but the people are what I hear all the time.
3: That's Jill Bruce. She's a Ward 1 councillor and the council lead on the cruise industry with the City of St. John's. And she was speaking there with On the Go's Chrissy Holmes.

0: line with us now from Gander. Good morning.
1: Good morning, Jen. How are you?
0: I'm all right. How are you doing?
1: I'm doing pretty good.
0: So I have to ask, when are we going to see the sun here? Because it has been gray in St. John's for days now.
1: Yes, it has. I do have some good news for you. You are going to see the sun today. Unfortunately, we have a little bit of shower activity, grayness to the skies this morning. It is damp today. That will start to clear up late this morning. You'll see some breaks in the cloud, and you will see that that sunshine you've been hoping for. It is coming later this afternoon. The great news is tomorrow you will see a full day of sunshine. Temperatures are going to get up in the mid-teens between 14 and 16 degrees tomorrow.
0: And is that what we can expect right across our listening area from up over to Bonavista and Burgio?
1: That is correct, yeah. It's going to be damp for most of the morning right on eastern parts of the island, but later this afternoon will clear out, and that weather is going to be fabulous tomorrow for a majority of the island.
0: That is some really good news. I'm excited for that. Jason, thank you for this.
1: You're welcome.
0: That's Jason Shepherd. He's a meteorologist at the Gander Weather Office.

And that's Vancouver folk trio, the Be Good Tanyas, with Ship Out on the Sea. You're listening to the St. John's Morning Show on CBC Radio 1. I'm your host, Jen White. Stay tuned. We're going to be back after the news.

0: Happy Wednesday. We've made it midweek. And thanks so much for being here with us this morning. Coming up on this next half hour of the show, you'll hear why St. John's City Council members are questioning the province's decision to end funding for a transitional housing facility in Airport Heights. That's just ahead. And then, does Canada need its own AI infrastructure? And should telecommunications giants have a hand in running it? We're going to talk about that coming up in about 10 minutes' time. First, though, let's talk about your weather in St. John's right now. It is mostly cloudy out there. We're currently sitting at 6 degrees. For today, we're expecting the wet weather to end around noon. Then it's going to turn to a mix of sun and cloud. It will be a little windy, though, with winds gusting to 60 and gusting to 80 along parts of the coast, getting up to a high of 7 degrees. And taking a peek at some other current temperatures from right across our listening area this morning. In Argentia, it's plus 4. In Bonavista, it's plus 5 right now. And in Greats Cove, it is currently 6 degrees. And stay tuned. We've got lots of other great stories coming your way on the show today. RE/MAX Canada just released its 2026 commercial real estate report. What trends are we seeing here in Newfoundland and Labrador? We're going to find out just after the news at 8 o'clock. And then hackers took the private information of more than a quarter of a million people in this province in the PowerSchool breach in 2024. And one lawyer says there are important lessons to be learned to make sure that it doesn't happen again. He's going to explain that coming up in our next half hour of the show before 8:30. Time now is 7:41. A temporary solution. That's how Housing Minister Jody Wall recently described Horizons at 106, a transitional housing facility here in St. John's. The provincial government is ending funding to the facility when its lease expires later this year, with a promise to rehouse everyone who lives there. But housing advocates have said they're disappointed with the news, and now members of St. John's City Council are sharing their thoughts. Our morning show reporter, Daryl Roberts, is in our studio now with more. Daryl, good morning.
1: Good morning, Jen.
0: So first, give us a bit of context here. For those who don't know, what is Horizons at 106 and why is the province ending its funding for it?
1: So this facility opened in 2024. And you'll remember at that time, starting in the winter until the spring, there was a tent encampment located outside Colonial Building here in St. John's. And some of the residents of that tent encampment told us they were protesting emergency shelter conditions. Provincial authorities eventually ended up clearing that encampment, with some of those residents moving into the facility, which operates in the former Comfort Hotel on Airport Road in the Airport Heights area. End Homelessness St. John's runs Horizons at 106. Eventually, that's how it came to be known. And according to that organization, 75 people are currently living there and 38 have successfully transitioned to other housing options. But not everyone agrees that this facility is the best and most cost-effective solution to housing issues here in St. John's. And during its time in opposition, Housing Minister Jody Wall criticized the government's decision to lease this hotel, and in a statement, he called it an example of liberal waste, secrecy, and insider connections. Now, during last fall's election campaign, the PC signaled that if they got elected, they would end the lease for Horizons at 106. So a couple of weeks ago, when our colleague Arianna Kelland asked if the government was going to continue funding that facility, it wasn't a total surprise when Jody Wall said this.
2: So right now, the funding for the 106 Airport Road is up to December 31st of this year. And so that's what's currently in place.
3: What's going to happen after that? Did you anticipate changing that after December?
2: Well, that was a commitment that we made at the time during the election. So after December 31st, we will have currently working on a plan for the individuals who are residing there through Newfoundland Labrador Housing. And I will ensure that everyone that's at that location will certainly have a place to live following December 31st, 2026.
1: Again, that's Housing Minister Jody Wall. The Executive Director of End Homelessness, Doug Pawson, has told CBC News that he learned about this news through the media. And he actually was surprised because he says the provincial government hadn't consulted his organization on its plan.
0: Interesting. And now members of St. John's City Council are also reacting to this news. Daryl, what did they have to say?
1: So at last week's council meeting, multiple members spoke up saying that they hope the province has an alternative plan in place for these residents. Jill Bruce is the councillor for Ward 1, which includes Horizons at 106. And yesterday, I asked Councillor Bruce for her thoughts on this.

0: I was a bit surprised to hear it. I mean, I think we all knew, as did in Helmlessness, that this was, I believe, a 3-year lease that they had started. But I guess the surprising part for me was that it wasn't followed up initially right away with what the further plans were going to be for that site. I've worked very closely with Doug Possum from End Homelessness. At the beginning, like anything, there's going to be some little problems at the beginning, which is not to be unexpected. And when that would, anytime those issues would come up, I would work really closely with our MHA, John Hogan, and with Doug Possum. And the RNC, we had a really great relationship with the RNC at the time if there were any issues that we needed to work through. So I can honestly say, as a ward counselor in that area, it's once we work through that initial stage, it's been very quiet for me, which to me just means that things are going well. I've had constant communication. I won't say constant, but every couple of months, maybe Doug and I will have a quick conversation just to see, you know, what's going on. Like they're doing a cleanup and then coming up in the next couple of weeks, and they've reached out to me to see if I want to get involved with them. The residents are doing it. I've gone in, I've done a tour of their facility and actually sat on a panel there, and the residents, you know, told some of their stories, and it's really eye-opening. You know, I think something that'll stay with me forever is having a resident say to me, if I didn't have Horizons and the staff here in this building, I would be dead of an overdose or I would have committed suicide. And when you hear someone, I still get cold shivers when I say it, because when somebody says that to you and you see other people in the room who their lives have dramatically changed by coming into the facility, it's hard to... It's hard for me to accept that there's no plans going further in the future for this, because it's filled a gap. It's getting people, yes, we're housing people who are like homeless at the time, but it's teaching them so many skills in the long run. There's so many people, and Homelessness could give you the stats. They put out a dashboard every month where they say how many people have moved on to their own homes, housing units. And I think that's really important. I think the city needs more of that, definitely not less. And I was especially surprised when I heard, I think it was Minister Guzny, and his comment on one of the radio stations on an interview was that he was going to end homelessness in St. John's. And then the following week we hear the announcement that the funding is being cut for Horizons, and like the two don't really go hand in hand. So I hope there's for future plans. That's my big takeaway from all this.
1: Again, that St. John's City Councilor Jill Bruce.
2: All right. So Daryl, she mentioned comments there made by Mike Guzny. What is she referring to exactly?
1: Yeah. So this happened during question period in the House of Assembly last month. And Guzny, who's the Minister for Government Services, was responding to a question from NDP MHA Sheila O'Leary, who was asking if the province would commit to bringing in rent caps and vacancy controls. And here's what he said.
3: I remember looking around the room, and I've seen a lot of members here that sat for 10 years, 6 years. I've been here for 6 months, Speaker, and I won't use that excuse in another couple months from here, because since I've been here, I've been working on solutions that keep getting asked to me. I will continue to work. And when I walk around this city, you know, it's a little embarrassing, and I'll say, because I wasn't here. But when I was a municipal leader in my hometown, I made sure there was no homelessness. And you know what? Now that I'm out here, I'm going to make sure there's no homelessness, and I'm here to work with my colleague to make sure that doesn't happen under my watch. Thank you.
1: Again, that's Minister Mike Guzny. He's also the former mayor of Deer Lake. That's the municipal leadership he was referring to there. Here's what St. John's Mayor Danny Breen said about Guzny's promise to make sure there's no homelessness in St. John's.
4: Well, it's a goal. I mean, we have an organization that's called End Homelessness St. John's, and that is a goal to end homelessness. And you put the resources into that to try to make a difference. But, you know, it's certainly concerning when a minister would make flippant remarks like that about such an important problem. And it's something that we've been working hard at here in the city. Our community partners are working hard at here in the city. And we're working very well with the provincial government on doing that. But there's not just one level of government that's going to solve it. It's going to take a partnership from all levels of government and all levels of the community.
1: Why do you think it was a flippant remark?
4: Well, I just think that, you know, to make that comment was kind of disrespectful to the people who are working every day here in St. John's to help with this issue. And people that are working, whether it's in Newfoundland, Labrador, housing, or with the many community groups that are working on the ground every day. So, you know, I think it should be everybody's goal, but certainly I think that you also have to respect that there's a

0: very, very complicated problem that crosses a lot of different areas of our society.
1: Again, that St. John's Mayor Danny Breen. And as for his reaction to the provincial government's plan to end the funding for Horizons at 106, he says he wasn't totally surprised because he says he's met with the housing minister. But he also said he's told Housing Minister Jody Wall that he believes that Horizons at 106 is an important facility. And he does want the city as a key stakeholder to be included in any plans for the future.
2: All right, Daryl, thank you so much for bringing us this story.
1: Thanks, Jen.
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0: Time now is 7:51 and you're listening to the St. John's Morning Show on CBC Radio 1. Ottawa is doubling down on investments in the artificial intelligence economy. Earlier this week, AI Minister Evan Solomon announced a new cluster of data centers planned for British Columbia in partnership with TELUS. But as plans for digital innovation move ahead, some critics say the whole process is being rushed. For his perspective, we've reached Mark Daly. He is a professor of computer science and he's Western University's chief AI officer. And he joins us now on the line from London, Ontario. Mark, good morning.
1: Good morning.
0: So this announcement is meant to boost Canada's sovereign computing capacity. Can you break down for us what exactly does that mean?
1: Good question. There's a tendency to think about sovereignty like we're going to plant a little Canadian flag on a server farm. Mm-hmm. And it's not that simple. Sovereignty is really about giving Canadians options. Can Canadian companies, governments, institutions access compute here under Canadian rules with Canadian accountability when they need that?
0: And the federal government is pushing for digital sovereignty and AI as priorities. But do we need that?
1: We do. Compute is one of the basic economic engines of the modern world. And if Canada wants hospitals, universities, startup companies, and public agencies to be able to use technology and AI safely, they need somewhere credible to run it.
0: And do you see a situation where communities are vying for this type of infrastructure or trying to keep it out?
1: Both of those things are true because this is really a local decision. If you live in a desert with no access to green energy, you're probably not interested in having a data center next to your community. But if you live in a community with lots of extra hydroelectricity and lots of fresh water, building a green data center in your community is economically smart and good for the world.
0: Are there some environmental concerns, though, in terms of communities where these projects are being built or proposed to being built?
1: The biggest environmental concern with a data center is the power usage. So if you're powering the data center by burning fossil fuels, you are emitting a lot of carbon into the atmosphere. But if you're powering that data center with green energy, then all of that goes away.
0: And in this latest announcement, Mark, the federal government is partnering with TELUS, as I mentioned, in a country that has long complained of telecom companies having too much power. Why should or shouldn't they have a hand in this type of infrastructure, do you think?
1: I think this is entirely a pragmatic decision. Our telcos have decades of experience building data centers. There are not many entities that have actual experience building data centers at this scale. So it's limited who has the expertise and experience to be able to deliver this.
0: So it makes sense then that it is a company like TELUS.
1: Yeah.
0: Mm-hmm. In your view, do we have the right checks and balances in place here, like regulation and standards, to do this kind of digital expansion properly?
1: The great news is that data centers are physical infrastructure, and we have a lot of regulation in place in this country around how physical infrastructure gets built and connected to our power grids. So I'm very, very happy about that. There is still opportunity for us to continue to evolve on the digital side.
0: We'll have to keep an eye on this then. Mark, thank you so much for speaking with us this morning.
1: Thanks for having me on the show.
0: That's Mark Daly. He is a professor of computer science and Western University's chief AI officer, and we reached him in London, Ontario.

0: From his third solo album, The Grand Bounce, that's Gord Downie with The East Wind. And speaking of the winds, it is a bit of a blustery day out there. We have some southwest winds right now that are gusting to 70 in the metro region. It is going to be mostly cloudy, though, now for today, hoping that that sun breaks out soon, getting up to a high of 7 degrees later on. An event to tell you about now. The St. James United Church on Elizabeth Avenue in St. John's is going to hold a rummage sale next month. It's happening on Saturday, June 6th from 9 a.m. to 1 p.m. And the admission fee for that is going to be $2. You're listening to the St. John's Morning Show. We're coming up to news time now. It's 8 o'clock.
1: This is CBC News for Newfoundland and Labrador. I'm Sarah Blackmore. Good morning. This

0: The province's privacy commissioner has found that the Department of Education failed to protect the personal information of hundreds of thousands of people. Teachers, students, and caregivers had their private information, like MCP and social insurance numbers, exposed in the 2024 cyber attack of a program called PowerSchool. Now, as CBC's Leila Beaudoin reports, Carrie Hatfield is calling for tougher monitoring of outsourced data management by all government bodies.
1: We need law. We need robust law to create safeguards and guidelines for these companies who really don't have any right now.
2: Carrie Hatfield says the entire world of cybersecurity needs tougher laws and regulations. And the Department of Education isn't alone in falling victim to hackers like the 19-year-old who cracked the global company's data management software, only to hold PowerSchool ransom. But she says there's things governments can do to protect that private information.
1: If they're going to do it right, they have to make sure they have contracts that are strong and monitored.
2: Hatfield says it's ensuring companies aren't keeping private information online. In her 17 recommendations, she called for more monitoring, steps to better protect personal information going forward, calling this breach significant and warning more vigilance is required to prevent privacy breaches like this one in the future. CBC has asked the Department of Education for comment on Hatfield's recommendations. Leila Beaudoin, CBC News, St. John's.
0: Well, Dean Penny is expected to be back on the stand in a Corner Brook courtroom today for cross-examination. Penny is charged with first-degree murder in the death of his estranged wife, Jennifer Hillier Penny. The cross-examination is expected to last all day today. CBC News will provide updates. Closing arguments are expected Tuesday of next week. Well, fish harvesters in Labrador want in on northern cod. The Labrador Fishermen's Union Shrimp Company, which is made up of more than 600 harvesters, is seeking a 5% share of the total allowable catch starting this year. CEO Dwight Russell says while shrimp quotas have declined and access to crab is limited, the replenishment of northern cod represents an opportunity for them.
3: And the only hope for the future is cod. And that's where the fishery is going to be in the next couple generations. And, you know, we're hoping to be a part of that. We have to be a part of that. And if we don't get these quotas, we've been here for 45 or 50 years. The viability of this company is at stake.
0: In a statement, the Atlantic Groundfish Council says it does not support new entrants into the northern cod fishery. The council says there are historical participants, such as offshore and midshore fleets, that don't have their full historical allocations reinstated yet. Meanwhile, CBC reached out to the FFAW, but the union had no comment. DFO makes the final decision and will release the total allowable catch for northern cod in the coming weeks. And an update is expected today on how CoreCare is going. It's been 2.5 weeks since the launch of this province's new online health system. And the association that represents physicians says the adjustment to the new system has been time-consuming and problematic. NL Health Services will be speaking with reporters in St. John's this afternoon. And CBC News will be there and bring you the latest. And now to Salmon Cove on the Bay de Verde Peninsula, where the deputy mayor has been holding down the fort as the only council member since the 21st of April. That's when the mayor and three other councillors stepped down, citing frustrations with union negotiations for town workers. A by-election this week resulted in one person nominated, which means there still are vacancies on the town council. Scott Butt is the deputy mayor, and he says now he's waiting to hear from the Minister of Municipal Affairs as to where to go from here.
4: To me, I don't really know what we're supposed to be doing at this point. Right now, we are, like, the town is, everything is going as planned. We're progressing with everything, and it's just kind of a, we're in a holding pattern right now, just waiting to see what Municipalities Newfoundland wants us to do at this point.
0: Butt says he plans to remain on council, and while people in the town seem a bit divided, he's trying to get everything back to normal and move ahead. And that's your CBC News for this hour. For Newfoundland and Labrador, I'm Sarah Blackmore.
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0: Hello and good morning. It is Wednesday, May 13th, and it's a mostly cloudy morning here in the metro region, currently sitting at 6 degrees. I'm Jen White. Thanks so much for hanging out with us here this morning. Coming up on this next half hour of the show, we'll talk with a broker about what trends he's seeing in the Newfoundland and Labrador commercial real estate market. And then, was your information stolen through the PowerSchool breach? You're going to hear from a privacy lawyer about what it all means. That's coming up later this half hour. We've had some dark, wet, and dreary days this week, but Environment Canada has some good news for us today. I spoke with Jason Shepherd at the Gander Weather Office.
1: I do have some good news for you. You are going to see the sun today. Unfortunately, we have a little bit of shower activity, grayness to the skies this morning. It is damp today. That will start to clear up late this morning. You'll see some breaks in the cloud, and you will see that sunshine you've been hoping for. It is coming later this afternoon. The great news is tomorrow you will see a full day of sunshine. Temperatures are going to get up in the mid-teens between 14 and 16 degrees tomorrow.
0: And is that what we can expect right across our listening area up over to Bonavista and Burgio?
1: That is correct, yeah. It's going to be damp for most of the morning right on the eastern parts of the island, but later this afternoon it will clear out, and that weather is going to be fabulous tomorrow for a majority of the island.
0: Fabulous weather. I'll take it. That was Environment Canada meteorologist Jason Shepherd in Gander. And the morning show's Johnny Hodder is back in our studio now. Hi, Johnny.
2: Hey, Jen.
0: I love the promise of sun.
2: I love it, too. You know, I'll take it. Anything that's not the sort of like standard St. John's gray.
0: Mm-hmm. Yeah. It's the sunny days that make it all worth it here.
2: Honestly.
0: Yeah. Like the city comes alive. Yeah.
2: Yeah.
0: What do folks need to know about today to get their day started?
2: So we have an update on the Belle Island Ferry, and it is not a great one.
0: Oh, no.
2: No. So the Flanders is set to depart right about now. It says around 8 a.m. And this will be the last trip off the island. Once the vessel arrives at Portugal Cove, it's going to be tying up due to the high winds and the sea conditions out there. So it sounds like it's even deteriorated a little bit over the last couple of hours.
0: Mm-hmm.
2: And obviously already the Hamatic W has been out of service. And so, as of right now, this is going to be the last trip for the for the Flanders for the morning. I guess it's a TBD. Keep an eye out on the updates from the website and see what happens throughout the rest of the day.
0: Fair enough.
2: Yeah. So not ideal. And then just a reminder now real quick for the folks out in Torbay that the precautionary boil water advisory is still in effect out there. So, you know, if you are drinking tap water in the Torbay area, boil it for 1 minute, rigorous boil. That should deal with any issues in the water. And the town says once it can confirm that the system is back up and running and fully chlorinated, it'll advise residents, and we'll keep an eye on that and update people if it happens before the end of the show.
0: All right, Johnny, thank you for this.
2: No problem.
0: That is the morning show's Johnny Hodder. Time now is 8 minutes after 8 o'clock. According to RE/MAX Canada's 2026 commercial real estate report, the market across the country is improving. But what does that mean for St. John's? Jim Burton is a broker and the owner of RE/MAX Infinity, and he joins us on the line now. Jim, good morning.
3: Good morning, Jen. How are you?
0: I'm good. How are you?
3: I'm doing wonderful. Thank you for asking.
0: So what commercial real estate trends are you noticing right now?
3: Well, multifamilies are very difficult to find for investors. And industrial real estate is very difficult to find. And it's all about the story of Newfoundland and Labrador and where we're going and where we've been. And it's a very exciting story, Jen.
0: Can you break it down for me? What is that story?
3: Well, I think, you know, it's kind of like what I heard Warren Buffett say one day about the history and where we're going in the future. And history doesn't always repeat itself, but it sometimes rhymes. And I think that's what we're seeing right now in Newfoundland and Labrador. And a lot of it is our natural resources and, you know, what that's doing to our GDP right now in the province. And we're leading the country, and not just leading the country at 5.5%, I might add, but we're double, over double

0: of the closest province, Alberta, at 2.2. And that's creating a lot of jobs. It's creating a lot of outside interests in investors looking at Newfoundland and Labrador as a safe haven to park capital. And it's quite exciting. I've been at this now almost 40 years, and I can tell you the last time I seen such rapid changes was back in 1990 when we had Hibernia come on. And
1: really?
0: Look, the commercial real estate market and the residential market are both solid growth right now. And it's very exciting. If you ask any real estate agent out there right now, they'll tell you that it's almost impossible to find inventory for their clients. So it's very similar in commercial real estate if you're looking for different asset classes, right? So multifamilies, a lot of people that are looking, investors are looking at Newfoundland and Labrador for larger multifamilies. And we haven't seen that in decades.
1: And that's larger multi-unit residential buildings. Is that right?
0: Yes. Yeah. We had one come on the market late last year in Gander, for an example. And it's not just St. John's, you know, it's right throughout the province. And that property came on the market and sold at $25 million. It generated interest. Our phone was ringing from Alberta, Montreal, Nova Scotia, New Brunswick. And we end up having multiple offers on that property. So this is exciting. And it talks about, you know, the confidence that investors are seeing in the province right now. So it's a wonderful picture of solid market fundamentals that are existing right now in the province of Newfoundland. And anytime I talk to colleagues in other provinces, they mention it. They say, "Oh my golly, you guys are on fire down there." You know, like it's incredible. But it's been a long time coming, and properties have been undervalued for a long time, and now we're seeing the fruits of our labor with when it comes to our natural resources. Sometimes you're reminded of such wonderful things that are going on in our small province of 500,000 people. Mm-hmm. We look at Labrador West with the iron ore, the nickel, the highest grade nickel on the planet in Voisey Bay, the Churchill River and the much anticipated projects that may happen there again. Right.
1: All of these projects are bringing a lot of potential and a lot of interest then to the area. And I just want to know, Jim, can you break it down for us? What does this all mean for people who are currently looking for housing?
0: You know, it's a game of patience right now for people that are looking for something in the residential sector. They need to be keeping a good line of communication with their realtor on inventory that may come to the market. I think we're seeing some more homes that are going to be built in around the Paradise and St. John's areas. But it remains, and it's unfortunate, but it remains to be we're seeing a lot of red tape when it comes to getting things over the finish line. And I know, as an example, I'm involved in a project now in Paradise, and we've been over a year trying to get this approved by the municipality out there. And I know they're working hard at doing it, but we just need to find some more solutions to get these things out of the door quicker. And a lot of the developers and industry leaders I'm talking to are finding the same thing. It doesn't, you know, any municipality you go to, it seems that we're caught up in a lot of the red tape. And that's not helping, because that's inventory that's not coming to the market, and it's having an impact on current pricing. You know, it's all about supply and demand, Jen. And if you don't have ample supply, it's putting pressure on the existing inventory that comes out. And we're seeing multiple offers on residential properties, and you know, it's

0: uncommon what we're seeing in the industry right now. Properties selling for anywhere from 50 upwards of 100,000 over the list price, and offers in excess of a dozen in some cases that we're seeing on properties coming up in the city. So it's a game of patience right now. You need to be prepared for the marathon, not the 100-yard dash.
1: Right. So we're still in a pretty hot market then for sellers in terms of residential. But you did mention the Bay du Nord project, with that potentially being on the horizon. What kind of impact could that have on the industrial real estate here if that does come up soon?
0: Well, you know, I'm getting calls now from people on in other provinces looking for industrial space. And it's not there. Just can't find it. So what you're going to see is, I think, an increase in the square footage cost that is existing right now in industrial availability in the city. What was $16, $17, expect to be paying $21, $22 for that as new space is built. And the stuff that's on the resale right now that's for lease will rise to meet the new construction costs that we're seeing on warehouse space. So there's going to be an adjustment on pricing. And again, there's just, you know, very little supply, but yet high demand when it comes to the industrial space that we're going to be needing with the Bay du Nord. So, you know, there's some exciting opportunities right now for anybody that's looking at investing in the province. Mm-hmm. You're going to see some good growth in equity over the next 5 to 10 years.
1: And we did see a lot of employers move office employees to work from home back in 2020. Is that changing now? Are people going back to the office, and is it contributing to these trends?
0: Yeah, I mean, there's a call for people to come back to the office. And because of that, we're seeing more companies expanding and some office spaces being taken in and around the city. So that's having an impact too. So yeah, I mean, everything is running kind of in tandem. You got the office space still relatively high, but lower than it's been, around 20%. Right now, vacancy in the city, but there's certain areas of the city that you're not finding it. Mm. And there's some buildings going up. There's one going up in the East End, and you know, that's already leased out with very little space left in it. So that talks highly of you know, people out there looking for office space, people out there looking for industrial land development. That's available right now. You're seeing some bigger buildings going up. And I really think that over the next several years, there's going to be some big changes in the landscape in Newfoundland and Labrador when it comes to commercial real estate.
1: All right, Jim, we'll leave it there for this morning. Thank you so much for chatting with us.
0: You're welcome, Jen. Have a great day.
1: You too. That's Jim Burton. He is a broker and the owner of RE/MAX Infinity. Province's privacy commissioner says more than 285,000 people had personal information stolen through PowerSchool. The data management software used in the province's schools and across North America was hacked back in 2024. And information and privacy commissioner Carrie Hatfield says current and former students and teachers had information taken. Robbie Grant is an associate lawyer with McMillan in Toronto. He focuses on privacy and data protection matters, including the PowerSchool cyber attack. Our morning show producer, Lucas Wall, reached him yesterday.
2: So, Robbie, you've examined how the PowerSchool breach has affected people in Ontario and Alberta already. I'm wondering how the cyber attack here in Newfoundland and Labrador compares to other provinces.
3: Well, it's all one main cyber attack that we're talking about. The attack was levied against PowerSchool, which is an education technology provider that has customers, those being school boards for the most part, basically across Canada and across North America. When it comes to

0: Newfoundland and Labrador, the Department of Education and Early Childhood Development is the basically the customer of PowerSchool that was impacted here. Mm-hmm. And it, unfortunately, was operating the education system throughout the entire province. And so this breach impacted virtually every student in Newfoundland and Labrador. The volume of how this hit Newfoundland and Labrador is significant.
1: How do the findings of the privacy commissioners in those other provinces, like in Ontario and Alberta, how do they compare to what the Information and Privacy Commissioner found here in Newfoundland and Labrador?
0: Well, it's interesting. All the reports by the provincial privacy commissioners are directed towards the government institutions because the public sector privacy laws in each of these provinces, they govern those institutions. They do not apply directly to PowerSchool. Canada's federal privacy commissioner, under our private sector privacy law, has investigated PowerSchool directly. So it's different province commissioners are responsible for different things. And so given that these commissioners are each investigating different sets of entities, their findings are different as related to those entities. So Newfoundland, they're looking at the one contract between PowerSchool and the Department of Education. They find that the contracts with PowerSchool didn't have robust auditing clauses or terms that allowed them to monitor compliance. They found that they didn't have specific enough security terms in there for what safeguards should be in place. They found that the contracts didn't set out what specific laws PowerSchool needed to comply with. In Newfoundland's Department of Education's case, it didn't hold PowerSchool accountable to Newfoundland's Access to Information and Protection of Privacy Act. They found certain shortcomings. They made certain recommendations to the Department of Education, especially regards to their data retention policies and plans. So those were kind of the specific findings they made in this Newfoundland investigation.
1: You mentioned there about data management. How important is it to only collect the necessary data and then delete the old data once it's no longer necessary?
0: It is absolutely vital. We advise companies all the time on these data breaches, and it's one of the most common problems we see is over-retention of data or holding the wrong data to begin with. The best way to protect data is to not have it in the first place. So it's absolutely vital to destroy information as soon as you no longer need it for the given purposes.
1: So with that data then, what responsibility does PowerSchool bear for it being stolen or breached, and then being taken by a hacker, say?
0: We should start by saying that PowerSchool, like the department here, they're all victims. The main problem is really the hacker. And fortunately in this case, the hacker was apprehended and arrested, and it was determined by U.S. law enforcement to be a 19-year-old university student in Massachusetts, and they are now facing prison time. But, all organizations that are subject to privacy laws, they have to protect personal information with reasonable safeguards. Sometimes you do everything you can and you can still get hacked. A lot of hacks come down to human error. We're all familiar with phishing emails, and sometimes even when the proper training and policies are in place, people click the link in the email. Mm. It's not nice to admit, but there are vulnerabilities that are really hard to completely get rid of. So we do our best. We do the best we can. And, in this case, the department is accountable for their contractual terms with any third-party provider, including PowerSchool, and they need to make sure those terms have robust safeguards, that they're monitoring those third parties to the extent they can. A lot of that comes down to their negotiation power with these third parties. And when it comes to any private organization that is handling personal information for a commercial purpose, they're going to be subject to private sector privacy laws in Canada, and those require them to take reasonable

0: safeguards, physical, administrative, and electronic safeguards to protect the personal information. And those safeguards have to be commensurate to the sensitivity of the data. So the more sensitive the data you're handling, the more safeguards you have to have in place. And there is a threshold. You know, we can't have biometric scanners for every single piece of data to make sure we have, you know, that would be insanely expensive, right? Yeah. To have just humongous amounts of safeguards in place and probably create so much friction. But there is a right amount. There is a right amount that they need to have.
1: Right. And now that we're, you know, finding out the real extent of this PowerSchool privacy breach, what lessons can be learned in terms of protecting our data in situations like this?
0: So as an individual, it's really important to pay attention to what data you are being asked to submit. And when possible, you know, ask questions. Why do you need this information from me? How is this going to be used? When do you delete this information? Right? I mean, if a breach does happen and it happens to virtually everybody, they'll at some point in their lives be impacted by a data breach. Consider getting things like credit monitoring put in place to make sure that you're alerted if anyone is trying to take out a loan in your name. For organizations around the world are getting more and more sophisticated. Unfortunately, so are threat actors, so are hackers. So it's this ongoing battle, but year after year, I am seeing more robust contract clauses being put in place, more robust safeguards. Companies are pointing to their security systems as a selling point, right? This is all about trust for companies. So for organizations, for public institutions, the lesson is, you know, look at our contracts, review our contracts with privacy in mind, conduct privacy impact assessments to make sure that you're not over-retaining data, over-collecting data you don't need, and that you've got proper terms in place. And when it comes to organizations that are actually storing and keeping the data, it's an ongoing battle to make sure that your safeguards are robust, that you're auditing your own controls and making sure that you're finding these gaps.
1: That's excellent, Robbie. Thank you for taking a few minutes to walk us through all of this.
0: No problem.
2: That's Robbie Grant. He's a lawyer with a focus on privacy and data protection matters. And the morning show's Lucas Wall reached him in Toronto.
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2: 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The St. John's Chamber Choir and Band has a concert coming up later this month. It's called Peace, Love, and Classic Hits, and it's going to feature classics inspired by artists like Fleetwood Mac, Queen, the Mamas and the Papas, and more. 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Well, we've got another half hour left to our show this morning, but first, it's time for World Report. We'll be back after that.
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4: 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The CBC News is next. Coming up in half an hour, it's The Current with Matt Galloway.
7: It is 26,000 kilometers from the southern tip of Argentina to Alaska, and Quebec's Olivia Caz is traveling it on horseback. She started out last year, thinks she might be on the road for at least half a decade. What you see in slow travel coming up on The Current.
8: This is World Report. Good morning, I'm Martina Fitzgerald. U.S. President Donald

0: for today. Any wet weather that we have left over from this recent rain, we're going to have some drizzle or showers that are going to end around noon. Then it's going to turn into a mix of sun and cloud finally. It's going to be a bit windy, though, with winds gusting to 60 and gusting to 80 along parts of the coast, getting up to a high of 7 degrees today. And looking at some other current temperatures from right across our listening area this morning, at Terra Nova National Park, it's 7 degrees. In Cape Race, it's 3 degrees. And the hot spot in the province right now is Grates Cove, sitting at 8 degrees. Time now is 8:41. U.S. President Donald Trump touches down in Beijing this morning. He's there for a two-day state visit and face-to-face meetings with China's President Xi Jinping. Looming over the visit is the Iran war, which the U.S. started with Israel 2 months ago and has not been able to end, causing global instability. For her thoughts on this meeting of the leaders of the world's two largest economies, we're joined by Jan Wong. She is a best-selling author and veteran Canadian journalist who has written about China since the 1970s, and she's on the phone with us now from Toronto. Jan, good morning.
1: Good morning, Jan.
0: How are you?
1: Well, I have a cold.
0: So oh, goodness.
1: Speaking a little husky, but I'm okay, thank you. Everyone has a cold, right?
0: Yeah, thank you for taking the time to speak with us. As a veteran China watcher, what will you be most curious about when you watch footage of these two leaders meeting?
1: Well, we only get the little clues from things like how fancy is the greeting? Mm-hmm. Are there going to be lots of pomp and circumstance, or is it going to be more subdued? My guess is it's going to be more subdued because the relationship has changed. Trump went about almost 10 years ago, and the Chinese were excited about Trump. Trump was very excited about going to China. And now Trump is down in the polls. He's kind of exhausted. He's much older. And he's in a lot of trouble in Iran and with his tariffs that the courts keep telling him is not constitutional. And China, on the other hand, has gotten much stronger and more secure and more confident and richer. So it's a different dynamic now. So I'm going to be watching to see how cool is the welcome. And I don't mean that in the young way of talking cool. I mean, what's the temperature like when they meet? The body language will tell us a lot.
0: And as you mentioned, Trump went to China for a state visit a decade ago now. But how much more powerful has President Xi Jinping become during that time, over that time?
1: At the time Trump visited, Xi Jinping was the leader, but he had not yet named himself leader for life. And that came about a year later. So Xi Jinping has been in power a long time. China has become increasingly authoritarian because of technology. They have facial recognition. They can find people in a very short time if they want you. And he is a little wobbly. He's had to purge a lot of his top military leaders, almost all of them, in fact. And two were on trial and sentenced to death, commuted to life in prison. So his military is a little shaky. But otherwise, economically, I mean, they have a real estate crisis, they have youth unemployment, but they stockpiled oil for this kind of crisis. And so even though they get a lot of their oil through the Strait of Hormuz, they have so much stockpiled that they're judiciously parceling out bits of oil to various nations, kind of like oil diplomacy. So relations with Australia have been nice, so they've given some oil to Australia. And they're doing that with other Asian nations. So they're actually turning the Iran war into a plus. And I think Trump is going to try to ask China. I think he thinks this is a great time for him to ask Xi Jinping if he'll help bring Iran into line, because they're an ally. China's an ally with Iran. But I think China's getting way too much positive out of this war to help rescue Trump.
0: Interesting. And what are China's objectives around U.S. tariffs and trade?
1: Well, of course, they want trade. But when the Trump started acting so erratically and just slapping tariffs on all countries, friends and enemies alike, China pivoted to moving

0: just like Carney did, they pivoted to increasing ties with other countries and going around the U.S. and not having to deal with the U.S. The U.S., of course, is a giant market, but they're finding ways to develop with other countries. And so it's not as critical. And at the same time, China stopped buying U.S. products like soybeans. They've resumed buying it, but it's not the way it used to be. Mm. They buy in dribs and drabs, and the U.S. farmers cannot survive on dribs and drabs. They have to know in advance before they plant their crop if they're going to be able to sell it, because otherwise then they just go bankrupt. So it's the soybean sales are not in a good place for U.S. farmers. And China has diversified. I think they started buying soybeans from South America. So that's what happened. They did. China's doing what Canada did, but on a much larger, much vaster scale of just diversifying away from the U.S.
1: And how might Taiwan factor in these negotiations, do you think?
0: Well, Taiwan is a huge issue for China because of Chinese history. It was wrenched away from China during the imperialist era in dynastic China. The last dynasty lost it because an imperial power came and took it. So they feel that it's part of China and it's recent history. To them, the last century or two centuries is recent history in the Chinese mind. So they already pressured Trump not to sell arms to Taiwan. One deal went through. The second deal, Trump paused so as not to alienate China. But that was kind of a mistake because now he's going essentially hat in hand to try to make a deal with China. And he left this on the table. So China now has leverage to say, well, you want soybeans? Well, then you can't sell arms to Taiwan. I mean, I'm imagining, but they didn't invite me to sit in on their meetings. But I imagine it's going to be talking like that.
1: And Jen, you've lived in and reported from China since the Cultural Revolution. If you were briefing Trump, what would you say to him about China and Xi Jinping and the bilateral relationship in this new global order?
0: Oh, I'd say you should have taken like 4 history courses in Chinese history. It's too late now. So I would say to him, don't talk, just listen, which is impossible for Trump. Don't talk, don't say anything, just smile and nod and get out of there as fast as you can, because I don't think there's any upside to this meeting for him.
1: All right, Jen, thank you so much for speaking with us this morning, and I hope you're feeling better soon.
0: Oh, thank you. Thank you. Bye-bye.
1: Bye. That's Jen Wong. She's a best-selling author and veteran reporter who has written about China since the 1970s, and we reached her in Toronto. Time now is 8:49. As we've heard in the news this week, 4 Canadians from that ship with hantavirus have made it to BC. Health officials in the province say they'll continue to isolate for at least 21 days, and so far they aren't showing any symptoms. But people still have a lot of questions and fears about hantavirus and what the future holds. Joining us now to talk more about it is our house doctor, Peter Lin. Dr. Lin, good morning.
2: Good morning, Jen.
1: So can you give us some more background here on hantavirus and where we stand today?
2: Well, let me go back to 1951 during the Korean War. More than 3,000 United Nations soldiers stationed near the Hanta River developed fever, bleeding, and kidney problems. So they called this condition HFRS, hemorrhagic fever with renal syndrome. Eventually, they found the virus that was causing it was found in the mouse in the area, and they named it after the river. So Hanta virus was what they called it. And when they look back in history, there were other soldiers that had the same symptoms, but at that time, they didn't know it was this virus. So the Hanta virus might have been around for a long time. Mm. Then in the United States, they found another Hanta virus, but this time it caused lung problems. So the lungs would fill up with fluid, and then people couldn't breathe. And this was called Hanta virus pulmonary syndrome. And then in 1995, Argentina and Chile, there was another version of this lung virus, but this time it could be transmitted from one person to another person. And this one was called Andes hantavirus after the Andes Mountains sort of nearby where they found this. So you could see that normally the mouse makes a lot of virus and it ends up in the urine and feces. As that dries up, the virus kind of goes airborne and then now people

0: can breathe it in that way. But with the Andes version, people could make enough virus in their lungs and they could breathe that out. And then you can pass that on to somebody that's very close to you. And that's the version that we're talking about on the ship.
1: So Dr. Lin, how do these viruses then cause these symptoms?
0: Well, the symptoms depends on where the virus gets into your cells. So viruses carry two things, a set of blueprints to make copies of themselves and a set of keys to get inside your cells and use your equipment. So if the keys gets them into your nose cells, then you'll have runny, stuffy nose. If the keys get them into your throat cells, then you get a sore throat. The Andes virus has keys that use protocad heron 1, which is PCDH1. There's a mouthful. And that's how they get into the cell. Now, these guys are found on lung cells and they help the lung cells stick together. So when the Andes virus uses this PCDH1 to get into the lung cells, now the lung cells, they can't stay stuck together anymore. And so the lung becomes leaky and the lungs fill up with fluid and now you can't breathe. Mm. And because this virus is making copies of itself in the lung cells, there may be enough of the virus that you breathe it out and then you can pass it on to other people. Whereas the other hantaviruses are making copies deep inside your body. You know, they're affecting your kidneys and stuff like that. So it's not easy to pass the virus out to you. And that might be why the Andes version is the one that can pass from person to person because it's sitting in the lung making copies of itself.
1: So Dr. Lin, how are we keeping the people that are coming off the ship safe while also protecting the public?
0: Yeah, you've seen them all in their hazmat suits and everything else that they were getting off, and, mm-hmm. and they're very well protected that way. And thankfully, they were on a ship, so that means they didn't have a lot of contact with other people. In the past, there was an outbreak in Argentina, there was a super spreader party, and there was like linked to 34 different cases. So being on a ship limited the contact to the general population. But we must remember that there was no mouse on the ship, so the person got this virus on land, and then they brought the virus onto the ship and then passed it to other people. Mm. So right now our focus is on the ship, but really the biggest risk is if I go to one of those land places and then I pick it up from there and then I fly home with the virus. That's the concern. So nobody would suspect that I have a virus, and this virus can take up to 42 days to get into full production. So I could be home for 6 weeks and then develop breathing problems. And nobody would think about these exotic viruses because I've been in Canada for 6 weeks. And so the risk is not the ones that are isolating from the ship, but the people that are still visiting these hantavirus places and then bringing it back. However, the ship situation did let us get some information. In other words, what does close contact mean for transmission? So now we can figure out, is it just sitting in the same room breathing, or is it sharing food, or is it kissing? Like, what had to happen before these viruses could get across? So even though this is a tragedy, we might learn a lot about the virus so that we can protect, you know, people in the future from this virus.
1: And Dr. Lin, of course, all of this, it's good to have this information, but it is scary information in a way. And many people are worried that this is going to be another COVID-19 pandemic. Why are all of the health authorities saying that this is not a COVID-type pandemic?
0: And it feels like they're just trying to calm us down, right? Like, it's not, yeah. Don't worry, right? That kind of thing. But there are many differences. So for example, COVID-19 has a different set of keys. So its keys uses the ACE2 pathway to get in. And that is found on a lot of different cells, including my nose and throat cells. So therefore, COVID can get into my nose and throat and start making copies of itself. This means that every time I breathe out or talk to you, I can send you millions of viruses just by talking to you. Whereas the Andes virus is growing deep in the lung. So it's hard to get millions of viruses up out of the lung. And so there's much less virus that I'm blowing towards you. Also, for COVID, I can make viruses when I have no symptoms. So as long as the virus does not invade, it could stay in my nose and I will be a big factory for the virus. And I will look fine, I will feel fine, but then I can spread the virus to many people. Hantavirus is sitting inside your lung cells. As soon as they start production, then you're going to have symptoms because you're destroying lung cells. And so therefore, you will feel symptoms before you start to spread it to other people. And the hantavirus needs, like, you know, this 42 days or whatever. So it's basically a slow virus to take over your factory. Whereas COVID can start producing in 2 days. So in other words, comes in, takes over your factory, and then starts making. So you don't even have time to figure out that you're sick, and then you've already infected your family. And remember, at the beginning of the pandemic, lots of people already had COVID, and they were racing to get back to Canada. So we had planes landing with people with COVID coming back to Canada, or people driving across the border to try and beat the border closure. So in other words, we had lots of viruses in the community, and the chance of you bumping into that was quite high because all these people already had it. So

0: So there's a lot of differences between Hanta and COVID. And so therefore, Hantavirus is not a sequel. It's a slow-moving virus. It's deep in the lung. It can't spread as fast. So that's why public health is saying this is not the same thing. But if I was going to a place that had mice that have Hantavirus, I would be super careful because I know that I could pick it up and bring it back. But if I'm going to talk to my, you know, cashier person at the grocery store, I'm not going to get Hantavirus from them, right? So in other words, it is quite different than COVID.
1: Okay. And speaking about protecting yourself there, what else can we do to protect ourselves from viruses in general?
0: Yeah, just remember that the viruses cannot move on their own. So they know that I will bring it to you, I will breathe it out, and then you will suck it in. So that's why it doesn't need any movement kind of parts. But that's also the Achilles heel for the virus. So it cannot move without our wind power. So by just keeping a little distance, now all of a sudden the wind power can't bring the virus towards you. You're not going to suck it in. And don't suck in other people's air, right? We've talked about that. I tell all my, you know, grandmothers, your grandkids are basically little bioterrorists. So they bring you lots of viruses. Basically just don't suck in as they're coming in for their hug, right? And then once their head is behind yours, you can breathe all you want. And then as they're about to pull away, just hold your breath. And again, don't suck in their air and you'll be fine. When I have to examine somebody's eyes, I'm really close to them. I tell them, you hold your breath, I hold my breath. And there's no way that the virus can move between us. Masks make it harder for you to suck in the virus. So the virus would have to be very, very close to you before you could suck it in through a mask. And so if you have to be next to somebody for a long time, wearing a mask would be helpful. And don't touch your face with your hands because that's one way the viruses can hitch a ride all the way up to your face. So just wash your hands before you touch your face. And if the virus still gets in and if there is a vaccine, then that helps to boost your immune system so they can fight it off. There is an old Hantavirus vaccine in Korea and China, but it wasn't very effective. So that's why nobody uses it. And for some viruses, there are medications that can stop the virus from replicating. So we can use those to stop the virus as well. And there will be more stories about viruses, you know, but remember, they cannot move on their own. That's their Achilles heel. So a bit of distance, don't suck in other people's air, no hands to your face, and a mask when you're close up. This will work for all viruses, no matter how exotic sounding they are. And so for this week's teacher, it's going to be grandma holding her breath. And the tagline says, just practicing for our cute bioterrorists. I mean, grandchildren.
1: I'm going to have to buy that one for Nan. All right. Dr. Lin, thank you so much for this.
0: Thanks, Jen.
1: That's our house doctor, Peter Lin.
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0: Well, we are coming up to the end of the St. John's Morning Show for this Wednesday, but wanted to let you know about an opening reception for a new exhibit at St. Michael's Print Shop. It's taking place tomorrow. Hot Off the Press is going to feature a selection of new original prints by print shop members as well as visiting artists. And the opening reception is happening tomorrow on the second floor of 72 Harbor Drive in St. John's from 5 to 7 p.m. Well, thanks so much for listening to the St. John's Morning Show this morning. I'm Jen White. Take care. Enjoy some of that sunshine this afternoon. We'll chat again tomorrow.
1: This is CBC News for Newfoundland and Labrador. I'm Sarah Blackmore. Good morning. This province's privacy commissioner has found that the Department of Education failed to protect the personal information of hundreds of thousands of people. Teachers, students, and caregivers had their private information, like MCP and social insurance numbers, exposed in the 2024 cyber attack of a program called PowerSchool. Now, as CBC's Leila Beaudoin reports, Carrie Hatfield is calling for tougher monitoring of outsourced data management by all government bodies.
2: We need law. We need robust law to create safeguards and guidelines for these companies who really don't have any right now.
3: Carrie Hatfield says the entire

0: Sometimes it's a week of 10 kilometers a day. Sometimes it's a couple of days of 30. You can really plan, okay, we ride 4 days and then we stop for 2 days or something like that. You just go with the flow. You go with the how the horses are. If you feel like, yeah, if I've had a bad night, you can feel it. And you can know it if they're if they didn't have enough food or good water. You will have to do less kilometers because they're athletes as well. They need to have good food in their belly, and because they work all day. After the night, you just go on packing the gear, and the moment we get on the saddle, the mission is just finding food, water, and a good camp spot for the next night.
1: Describe the route that you are on.
0: Well, landscape and climate-wise, in Patagonia, we were in a subarctical desert, so it was cold and flat and and very dry. Not a lot of feed for the horses, not a lot of water. In the last month, we were in a province that's called La Pampa. A lot more feed, but there's no natural running water anywhere. They got no rivers, they got no creek, and then the lakes, they're salty. So it was another challenge. We need really, every time we wanted water, it had to be rainwater or ask people to give water for the horses. And we did a part in the mountains in the Andes a couple of months ago. So cold, but a lot of feed and water. So there's always, we always measure, well, the landscapes, of course, as a human being, we appreciate the landscapes and the experience, but it's always in terms of if a place is good or bad, it's in terms of feed and water for the horses.
1: And you were saying you're going about 4 kilometers an hour, and this is at its heart a kind of slow travel. So what are you seeing on horseback that you wouldn't see if you were zipping along in a car or in a train or in an airplane?
0: Well, you see pretty much everything, Matt. You see every rock, every animal, every trees, plants, people. There's always something to see. Yes, you want to finish your day and have, I don't know, do your 20 kilometers, or you have a place in mind that you saw on a map. But it's always having the time to just stop and listen, stop and watch, stop and meet animals, meet people. So it's just that rhythm, you just get into it, and it's very mindful and it's very in the present. And yeah, you take the time to absorb.
1: I was going to say, it sounds really meditative. Like you're right there in that moment, kind of going through that space.
0: Exactly, it is.
1: You've said that the silences are amazing. What does it sound like? Because you're the only person, and you mentioned your mom is along, and I'll ask you about that in a moment, but you're the only person that's out there. So what does it sound like?
0: There's always animals and wind and everything, but it feels like, so when you're in the middle of nowhere and you just see the sunrise, it happened to me a couple of times, you feel like the sun is rising and you're the only person in the world that is rising for. You're the only person in the world that is seeing it at the moment as it is and appreciating it. And you know that people all over the world are just going on with their day or their night. But at that moment, you just feel like that moment, that place, that second is just, you're there and you're existing with the sun, with your horses, with nature. It's very grounding.
1: Do you feel safe in doing this? I ask you just because you're out there by yourself. And to your point, you could be in the middle of nowhere. And we hope you're safe and we want you to be safe. But as the world can be a dangerous place too.
0: When I'm in the middle of nowhere is the place where I feel the safest. It's always when I'm getting close to towns, cities, but it's not about not being feeling safe. It's just being cautious. Mm. In Argentina, I've rarely not felt safe. People are very inspired by what I'm doing and respectful. Always to a certain point, like I'm a woman, I'm traveling alone. Yeah. I need to be conscious and cautious, but mostly I felt safe. And more than anything, I don't feel fear that much. the worriest moments are when my horses are not feeling good, or if they're sick, or everything. So the moment I feel is

from her upcoming album, In the Hour of Chaos, Montreal's Alison Russell with a song called Cold April on Q. All right, coming up on Q, they say that when you're studying boxing, really you should be looking at the folks in the boxer's corner as much as you're watching the fighter. In terms of Canadian music, you're going to hear from one of the most groundbreaking people to ever be in the corner of a Canadian musician. She just took home the highest honor the Canadian music industry gives one of its own, and she has a lot to say about what you should think about when an artist comes to your town on tour. Sandy Pandya coming up. Plus, we've been asking you to send in songs from musicians that we may have missed across this country from your hometown. We have another one and an email from you coming up. I'm Tom Power. Q's back.

This is your Environment Canada weather update. I'm Sarah Blackmore. For St. John's and vicinity and the Avalon Peninsula today, it's drizzle and showers ending this morning, then a mix of sun and cloud and high of 7.

0: tiny place in Saskatchewan. And so then I started to get more and more offers for big shows.
1: Really? Like how big? How big?
0: Like Husker Du, Love and Rockets. Love and Rockets is a crazy story because they came, and oftentimes I never made the guarantee. So the way it works is you pay half the money up front and the other half you pay the night of the show. It's, you know, still works like that. And their rider was all that they wanted. They were vegetarians, Daniel Ash, David Jay. And they were like, oh, well, you know, we want this vegetarian food. And it was so much stress that they, because we were so short on the money. And I was like, hey, would you guys want to go to my parents' house and eat chapatis and home-cooked Indian meals and sit in front of a jumbo TV with Bollywood movies? And they're like, all right, we'll go. And so I put them in a cab and they went. It's crazy.
1: But and your parents took them in?
0: My parents brought them in, had no idea who this band was. They said it was one of the most remarkable experiences of their career.
1: I would say so.

0: That is Moira and Claire and The Doubter. Thanks so much to Kayla Hamlin from Halifax on suggesting we play that song. Caitlin, if people want to get in touch with the show and send us the songs from across this country from their communities they think we may have missed, what's the best way to do that?
1: Email q@cbc.ca.
0: I hear this is an old term, but I hear like the mailbag is stuffed. I hear we're getting a lot of good stuff.
1: It's stuffed like to the brim.
0: Like a crust of a pizza.
1: Yeah.
0: Thanks for coming in.
1: You're welcome.
0: And that is it for Q Today. Tomorrow on the show, the award-winning author Mac Barnett says that if you don't think children's books are real books, then you don't think children are real people. Mac will tell you about his new book of essays called Make Believe and why you might need to take children's books a little more seriously. Like Caitlin was saying, if you want to get in touch with the show, q@cbc.ca is the best way to do that. My name is Tom Power. We'll see you soon. Later on.
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3: Feel that? 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
5: This is CBC News. I'm Sarah Blackmore. Dean Penny is expected to be back on the

it. This was then in Alice Tully Hall, which is a huge space. And even then, there were, I mean, I saw a lot of outcry online because people had been trying desperately to get tickets and like lining up frantically and were furious that they had not been able to actually get in. And they had this space down below where the talent was going to kind of enter into this red carpet area, just packed with

0: try really hard and you focus on it, on something, and you do your best, that eventually you'll finally do it.
1: Great advice there from 9-year-old Ellie Blake. And we also heard from her father, Denley Blake, and they're in Northwest River, Labrador. Say goodbye now. This is Harry Martin. I'm Polly Gale. I'll see you soon.

0: about kind of prickly interpersonal relationships, but your previous novels have largely, I would say, centered on the family. And this is really a novel that is about groups of friends. And that's something I don't see a ton of novels about. Why did you want to explore that kind of intimate relationship?
1: That's a very good question. The easy answer is I've sort of tapped out on families. But, you know, I think that friendship is this sort of endless well of material for a writer. In so many ways, it's more complicated than romantic relationships, and I think more complicated than families. You know, with a family, you're sort of born into this thing. You're born into this pre-existing story that you kind of, over the course of many years, you know, you kind of find your place within that narrative. With friendship, I think that there's a lot more agency in it, right? We choose our friends, which means that we can just as easily unchoose our friends and cut those cords. And so what causes us to maintain friendships? What causes us to flee friendships? How do friendships persist across any number of betrayals or slights or fights? All of that for me is super, super fascinating as a writer.
0: Yeah, I guess it's interesting you say, like, you know, because these are bonds that are formed relatively easily, it's not like you're born into something, you can therefore get out of it. I guess, is that always true? Like, I don't know. Like, some of what happens, I think, in this novel is the sort of thorniness of, like, friendships that exist and maybe sometimes overstay their welcome, but you still know that person. What did you want to kind of get into there?
1: Yeah. So, you know, you pointed out in your introduction that this group of friends forms in college, right? And I think that college is this like weird greenhouse for friendships. You're thrown into this experience together. And for these four super intense years, you craft this like endless supply of super intense memories together. And that bank of memories, that collective history, I think there's a gravitational force to it. So that as life progresses and you start kind of going your separate ways, there is this shared bank of experiences that, for better or worse, can kind of keep you in each other's orbits and make it difficult to know when it's time to cut the cord.
0: I am interested in some of the influences that informed your writing of this novel, because you mentioned in another interview with the New York Times, you read this 1975 novel, Light Years, by James Salter, 7 times while writing So Old, So Young. Yeah. 7 times is a lot to read a book, like, at all. Particularly 7 times is a lot to read a book while in the process of writing another novel.
1: Yeah.
0: Can you tell me, what was it about that work that spoke to you so much and fed your writing of So Old, So Young?
1: Sure. So if you haven't read Light Years, you have to go read Light Years. I was actually, it's funny, I was on a panel this past weekend at the Los Angeles Times Festival of the Book, and the moderator is like, but that novel is so miserable. It's just such a miserable novel. I disagree. I don't think that Light Years is a miserable novel. It's essentially, you know, it follows one married couple over the course of like 20 years, and you kind of slowly watch this marriage deteriorate, which, like, okay, it's not like a huge upper, right? But you know, Salter in that novel, it's just like such an incisive study of time and how time presses down on these two people and how their lives start off with like full of promise and, you know, glitter. There's just like these glittering lives that over the course of 20 years, like, or might be more than that, but there are these cracks that develop that are, you know, very thin and kind of like hairline cracks at first, but then get wider and wider and wider until finally they're irreparable. And he also manages to do this thing in this book that the book is almost entirely in scene. And so you get these just glimpses of these people's lives over the course of many, many years, which, you know, is kind of how So Old, So Young works. Also, his prose is just like so mind-blowingly good that it was never not a pleasure to read.
0: You use this phrase, the crush of time. And I think that really is kind of the thrust of what this book is about for me.

sense that at the beginning of the timeline, when we meet these characters, they're freshly out of college. They're probably like 23-ish, all sort of new professionals figuring out what they want to do for work. Maybe they're not really working yet even. And then we see them as they go through, you know, marriages, deciding whether to have children or not. Eventually, we end up actually learning at

0: speaking with Grant Ginder, the author of the novel So Old, So Young. Grant, I want to zoom in on a character, Richie, specifically, who's a kind of party boy when we first meet him. And he goes through a bit of an addiction and sobriety journey that I guess we see it through the lens of his social life because we're seeing him in party settings. What did you want to explore with him in particular?
1: You know, I have a number of people I really love in my life who have struggled with addiction, who are in recovery, who are on kind of various sobriety journeys. And I found that a lot of fiction that deals with addiction can be very flattening or reductive. And so it was really important for me to treat that storyline with complexity, with empathy, with grace, and to show how this person could evolve over the course of the years. I think also I wanted to explore how it can be really challenging when your friends of many years have pigeonholed you as one thing and have decided that you fill this role in the narrative of the friend group. And that role is destructive for you. And you're really trying to redefine who you are, but everyone around you has these really selective memories of the person that you are and who you're allowed to be.
0: Selective memories in the sense of they remember you as somebody that you no longer wish to be, and they're kind of maybe keeping you a bit stuck in the past or wish that you were a bit more the way you were when you were younger, like that sort of thing?
1: Yeah, absolutely. And look, I mean, in this book, it's not just something that Richie comes up against, right? In many ways, it's something that all of these characters are struggling with, is that this is a group of friends I met in college, and they have these roles that they've all been playing. But as they grow up, those roles necessarily change, right? Instead of just becoming a party boy or a party girl, they suddenly become a wife and then they become a mother. And yet their friends from college remember them as this one thing. And that transformation into a wife or a mother ends up somehow at odds with how the friendship existed before. And so the book explores the kind of the challenges and conflicts that that transformation can create.
0: I think specifically the decision to get married or not, whether people find a partner or not, and then beyond that, having kids or not, massively transforms how people exist in their friendships. And there's a tension that you explore between two characters, Sasha and Mia, where Sasha has children, Mia does not have kids, and their friendship kind of reaches a bit of a fork in the road as a result. I guess then I'm interested in the notion of like friends as chosen family, right? Because at a certain point, I do think there's some place that people sometimes can get to with friends where it's like, okay, this is actually my blood. Like this is so serious to me. And then other people don't have that same approach and kind of see friendship as like bonds that can be severed and is like something that's very distinct. How do you see like friendship and family kind of coexisting or existing as like different kinds of relationships at this stage of life, like 30s, 40s?
1: I think that, well, one thing that I actually kind of going back to millennials and like our generation, like one thing that I find particularly interesting and heartening about our generation is like friendship actually seems to be very, very important to us. And there's, I wonder if it's because we've kind of been through the ringer together, that these sorts of relationships and you know, chosen family, as you put it, play such a huge role in our lives. In both cases, though, with family and also with our very close friends, I think that there's a certain amount of grace that's necessary in allowing people to change and realizing that our friends are going to make choices that might on their surface seem like diametrically opposed to our friendships. But in fact, they're just doing the best, usually, right? And they're making choices for their own lives. And so how do you allow your friend to grow into a new role without perceiving it

0: I agree. Good insight.
1: You know, it's really funny. It's really funny. I had someone who was like maybe 25 who read the book come up to me and she was like, this was a thriller for me. And I was like, a thriller? And she was like, yeah. I kept being like, oh my God, where is my life going to go next? I was like... Which I thought was really funny.
0: That's so interesting. So yeah, so I guess what did you hope people would take away? Like, was your hope that you would kind of speak to people that maybe were of your same cohort? Or yeah, were you hoping to thrill and terrify and tantalize the 25-year-olds?
1: Well, I'm always looking to thrill and tantalize and terrify the 25-year-olds. And so, you know, that's a given. But, you know, I don't know. I never really go into a book thinking of like, what's the takeaway going to be, right? I think that when you do that, like fiction can start feeling a little pedantic or didactic. But I don't know. I think I was more focused on just trying to capture what my experience has been of getting older and sort of feeling, as I said before, just sort of like this crush of time. And in doing so, hopefully reflect back to some people what they may have been feeling about getting older. I also think that, you know, if there is a takeaway, you know, at the end of it, now that I've written the thing, what I was saying earlier about just the grace of allowing friends to change and grow into different people, I think is so important and so hard. And so if people are thinking about that, then I'm happy.
0: I think that is a good place to end it. There's certainly moments, I think, where we all need grace extended to us, and therefore we should also try and extend that grace to others in times where maybe it feels difficult to do so.
1: Absolutely. We need all the grace we can get.
0: Really? Absolutely we do. Grant, it has been such a pleasure talking with you. Thank you so much for joining me today.
1: Thank you so much for having me today.
0: Grant Ginder's new novel is called So Old, So Young. He joined me from his home in New York. I'm Matea Roach, and you're listening to Bookends on CBC Radio. We'll be right back after the news.
2: This is your Environment Canada weather update. I'm Sarah Blackmore. Looking ahead to this evening for St. John's and the Avalon Peninsula, it's partly cloudy, clearing overnight, and a low of +4. For Clarenville, Terra Nova, and Bonavista, cloudy with a chance of drizzle and showers overnight, then clearing and a low of 4. Westerly winds gusting to 70. In Green Bay and White Bay, there's a chance of showers or flurries tonight, temperature around 2. Westerly winds gusting to 70. For the Burren Peninsula and Kanagra, partly cloudy with a chance of showers this evening, then clearing off near midnight and a low of +3. For Burgio and Ramia, chance of rain showers or flurries tonight and a low of 3. On the west coast of the island, the snow ends late this evening, then it clears off and possibly some rain along the coast. Northwest winds gusting to 70 and a high of +2. Then on the northern peninsula, the snow ends around midnight, then partly cloudy. Northwest winds gusting to 70 in the Canada Bay area. Temperatures around +1, +2. For Labrador City and Wabush tonight, it's clear and a low of -6. For Churchill Falls, clear and a low of -3. For Upper Lake Melville and Eagle River, periods of snow mixed with rain this evening and a low of 0. For Nain and Hopedale, it clears off late this evening and a low of -4. For Postville down to Rigolet, the snow should end late this evening, then clear off around 2 centimeters and a temperature around 0. And on the south coast of Labrador, the snow will end late this evening, then cloudy, some northwest winds gusting to 90 along parts of the coast after midnight, and a temperature steady near +2. And that's your weather. I'm Sarah Blackmore.
0: Hi, welcome back to Bookends. I'm Matea Roach. Is it possible to do good in an imperfect world? In her new novel, Good Guys, Sharon Bala explores that question in a startling story about how philanthropy works in a world shaped by capitalism and self-interest. Centered around a charity called Children of the World, the novel takes us from its headquarters in Toronto to its compound in Central America. We witness the organization's rise and fall and the characters' questionable attempts at redemption, and it's a bit of a roller coaster to say the least. Sharon Bala is based in St. John's, Newfoundland, but she joined us in

0: to that is part of his Christian duty. And I think even though that treatise was written in 1899, those fundamentals have not left, the idea of how we do philanthropy, especially overseas. And then I was also really interested in celebrity, because celebrities are, I mean, we see it, right? They're so entwined with charity. But I was interested also in this specific character of Crispin, a man who made his money being a rock star, but a kind of rock star who didn't fancy himself so much a musician, but fancied himself more someone who is, he wouldn't say the word social justice warrior, but that is really, I think, his whole ethos is, when he was singing his songs, they were about social justice and global justice. And he didn't feel like he got any traction with his fans. And then when his music career is done, when we meet him, he's the founder of this charity. And he thinks that in this second act, through this charity, he's going to be able to do these things in the world. And so often, people with a lot of money, including celebrities, are the ones who are at the head of these kinds of charities. So I really wanted to explore that with his character.
1: Yeah, I guess, was there anything in particular, like any organization, any person that you were drawing from when you were crafting this sort of setup? Because I certainly, as I was reading the novel, there were certain associations that popped to mind for me, but they may not be the same ones because there are so many that you can kind of point to and be like, okay, I see this is your goodwill effort over there.
0: Yes. It's funny, different readers. And I think a few years from now, I feel like different readers will have different ideas. But some readers have pointed out links that they have seen with with Bono. I was also thinking about Bill Gates. I mean, Crispin is his own man. He's not based on anyone in particular. But certainly I was watching prominent philanthropists like Bono and Bill and Melinda Gates talk about their work. And those conversations are really rich because they say everything without any kind of irony.
1: Mm-hmm. I'm interested, I guess, in what it feels like, because you mentioned working in the nonprofit space and now you're working as like a writer and you've chosen to write a novel about this. There is this sort of tension of realizing, you know, a lot of people go into nonprofit work because they have an orientation towards social justice, then get into it, realize that there's actually a lot about it that is quite corporate.
0: Mm-hmm.
1: How does one reconcile that?
0: Oh, that's a good question. And I tried to explore this through, so the novel has a rotating cast of characters and a rotating point of view. And so I tried to explore this through the character of Claire, for example, who's quite, when the book begins, is quite new to nonprofit and has come from the corporate world and comes in quite starry-eyed and very quickly has to reconcile what she sees, which is that in some ways, the work is not that different from what she was doing in the corporate world. And then there's also the character of Anya, who's, you know, a nonprofit lifer. She's in her 60s. She's been at this for a long time, and she is very pragmatic about it. And she doesn't see a problem with it necessarily, but she also thinks that she knows better and would set things up better.
1: Yeah. One particular issue that you engage in with this story, there's an issue of international adoption and the idea of rescuing a child, saving a child, bringing them to Canada, getting them out of a bad situation. But whether or not that's really the right thing to do is kind of ambiguous. What kind of interested you in wanting to explore that specific kind of plot line of this international adoption that, like, kind of almost you could argue borders on human trafficking if it's not totally consensual that a child is being removed from their parents?
0: Well, first I was thinking about quote-unquote orphanages overseas. So these are, you know, orphanages that are set up by nonprofits and often people from the West go over there to volunteer. They pay money to do this work and that money that they pay helps to fund the institution. And while I was researching the book, I came across this idea of, or this term, paper orphan, which is someone who is an orphan on paper but actually has a family or has one parent or two parents even, but they live in a poorer country and it's really market forces, right? Their parents can't really afford to keep them at home, to feed them, to clothe them, to educate them,

0: that has never left him, that idea. And he is quite vainglorious and he is quite celebrity focused. So even the idea of doing charitable work, there's nothing glitzy about that if you're doing it in your own backyard. But if you're going overseas to him, that is the celebrity angle. And the other thing is that he firmly believes that a rich country should be able to take care of its own people. And it's the countries over there where they have no resources. That's where he thinks he can do the most good. But there is the other part of it, which is that if you do something to try to help your neighbor and you don't listen to them and you don't ask them what they actually want and you don't give them what they actually need and you cause harm, it's very hard to get away from that. The other neighbors will see you, right? There will be consequences for your actions. There are stakes for you as the giver. But if you go abroad and you mess up or you harm people or you don't listen to people, there are no stakes for you. You get to come home. And also there's that power differential that's there in a way situation that doesn't exist so much if you're working within your own community.
1: I'm interested in this question of faith coming into the relationship between the ideas around charity and wealth that you express in this novel. What is your relationship with that, I guess? Because it is such a big thing in a lot of different religious traditions that there is this kind of impetus of like, if you have wealth, you do need to go and do something with that. Sometimes that can lead to really profound actual movements towards social justice. And then sometimes it does lead to these kind of dysfunctional vanity projects that we see maybe a little bit more in this novel.
0: I think one of the sort of tenets of faith is that you don't ask questions, you take it on faith, right? That's what faith is. You're not asking questions, you're trusting in the teachings because they are faith. And therefore, if the church or the institution says the right thing to do is to go abroad and do this work, the right thing to do is charity, you just accept that. And then I think this is why charity is seen, nonprofit charity, philanthropy, as having a halo, because there is a lack of questioning. And that's part of the reason why I wanted to write the book and explore this. I really wanted to ask these questions because I think it's so important not to just assume something is a net good. I think part of it is that embedded practice of faith and not questioning, which then makes you not question the actual results of what you're doing and the motivations, right? And you're not questioning things like, why am I building this house when I don't know anything about building houses? When I was in high school, I took part in Habitat for Humanity 2 years in a row, but not in my own backyard, interestingly. We got in a bus and our teachers drove us to Hartford, Connecticut, and we volunteered there. I was going to say work, but we didn't really, for a week. I don't know how to wield a hammer to this day, so I don't know what I was doing there. At the time, though, I thought of it very differently. It's only when I was working on the book that I started to see all that differently. Like, why didn't we just take all that money that we had fundraised and give it to the people so that they could hire real contractors?
1: There is, within a lot of people, this desire to have a sense of purpose, really, to feel like your presence on this earth means something, that you are providing something that is net positive to the world. A lot of people, I think, maybe get drawn into this stuff because perhaps they're not getting that from their job, from other aspects of their life. How do you think, because I don't think that this is a book that's like against philanthropy, against volunteerism, but it is one that's critical of it. How do you think one can engage in those practices ethically or responsibly?
0: Oh, gosh, Matea, if I knew, if only I knew. I don't know. I mean, this comes back to the question that you asked at the beginning, which is it possible to do good in a broken system? I think it is, but I also think it's really easy to unintentionally do harm. And this is something that I also grapple with. I mean, I think one thing is just to actually not assume that you know what's best for other people, but to listen to what they say they need. This was something I heard actually in an interview. Bill Gates and Melinda Gates, when they were still together, they were being interviewed by, I think, a TED or something.

0: really, in a perfect world, all those incredibly rich people would be paying their fair share of taxes and government coffers would be bigger and governments would be able to fully fund what is supposed to be our public healthcare system. But because the government can't really fully fund the public healthcare system, the hospitals have to go out with their begging bowls, right? You can't blame the hospitals. They're trying to save lives and do incredible cutting-edge research. But who are they going to go to? The people with the money. And when the public doesn't have that money because people aren't paying their taxes, because people are getting incredibly wealthy, like this is where the problem is also capitalism, but I don't see that going away anytime soon.
1: Sharon, thank you so much for coming and chat with me today. It's been such a pleasure.
0: This has been really fun, Matea. Thank you.

0: That was Sharon Bala. Her new book is called Good Guys. This week's show was produced by Alicia Cox Thompson and Vicky Chow, with help from Sarah Cooper and Elena Hudgens Lyle. Aili Yamamoto is our associate producer. Our senior producer is Jacqueline Kirk, and our executive producer is Aaron Balser. Shout out to our audio tech, Aronde Williams, and to the rest of the CBC Books team. I'm Matea Roach, and this is Bookends. Thanks for listening, and I'll see you next time. Because when the book ends, the conversation begins.
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1: 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The CBC News is next, and then it's What on Earth with Laura Lynch.
6: With the end of skiing season comes a somber assessment of those who died in avalanches. Backcountry skiing is unparalleled for adventure. But is climate making it more perilous? And if so, why risk it?
7: From CBC News, The World This Hour, I'm Kaz Boivin. Canada remains on alert for new infections of hantavirus following the outbreak on a cruise ship. More people in Ontario are now being asked to self-isolate. And in Alberta and BC, six people are in quarantine. Lauren Pelly has the latest.
8: Ontario's Ministry of Health has asked seven more people to isolate, though a spokesperson says they're considered low-risk contacts. That's on top of three other Ontario residents who are considered high risk and are still isolating after direct exposure to this potentially deadly virus.
9: La patiente a aujourd'hui la forme la plus sévère.
8: Meanwhile, in Paris, France, hospital officials say a hantavirus patient there is on life support. There are now nearly a dozen known cases around the world, and experts suspect the outbreak could stretch on for weeks. Still, European health officials say there's no sign hantavirus poses a broader risk to the public. Microbiologist Andreas Hofer.
10: There are no indications that this virus is acting any different from the known virus circulating in some regions of the world.
8: Some scientists also say the outbreak offers a reminder that the world desperately needs a hantavirus vaccine. Lauren Pelly, CBC News, Toronto.
7: The federal and Alberta governments are close to a deal on industrial carbon pricing. CBC News has learned that Alberta's effective carbon price would increase to $130 a ton by 2040. Canada currently has a national carbon price that applies to all provinces and territories. It was supposed to rise to $170 by 2030. The policy is considered the most important measure in driving down Canada's greenhouse gas emissions. In Ottawa, Canada's Prime Minister has welcomed the team of space travelers who went around the moon and back again.
11: It is such an honor, on behalf of all Canadians, to welcome the team of Artemis.
7: The Artemis II astronauts presented Mark Carney a plaque with the Canadian flag that was in orbit. He gave them a commemorative coin in return. Canadian astronaut Jeremy Hansen also received the flag that flew

0: on the Peace Tower the day the Artemis II mission splashed down. Hansen spoke on behalf of the crew.
1: I really resonate with your words, sir, about this shining a light back on Canada about what we are capable of on the world stage, and that Artemis II is just a step in a much longer journey for us. And like you, we can't wait to be part of what's next.
0: And this hour, the crew are speaking at Ottawa's National Arts Centre to discuss humanity's decision to return to the moon. Mexico's president denies that U.S. agents are carrying out targeted assassinations on Mexican soil, but media reports suggest the CIA is escalating its war on cartels, moving from information gathering to lethal action. Jorge Barrera has more from Mexico City.
2: Mexican President Claudia Sheinbaum calls reports that the CIA was involved in a targeted assassination of a drug cartel operative fictions the size of the universe. Imagine the size of the construction of the lies of a report of this size, says Sheinbaum. CNN and the New York Times reported Tuesday that the CIA was linked to the car bombing of a mid-level operative of the Sinaloa cartel. It happened in late March on a highway on the outskirts of Mexico City. Mexico City security analyst David Saucedo believes the reports are plausible, given the history of the CIA in Latin America. In April, two U.S. officials, reportedly CIA operatives, died in a car crash following a counter-drug operation in the state of Chihuahua. Jorge Barrera, CBC News, Mexico City.
0: The Professional Women's Hockey League has announced two new expansion teams, one in Las Vegas, the other in Hamilton, Ontario. Steeltown's yet-to-be-named team will play in the newly renovated TD Coliseum, and their jerseys will be gold, maroon, and cream. A nod to the city's CFL football team, the Hamilton Tiger Cats. 15% of the PWHL players come from the Hamilton area. That is your World This Hour. For CBC News, I'm Kaz Boivin.
3: Oh, that's a good question. 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
9: I'm Laura Lynch, and this is What on Earth, where we bring you a world of climate solutions. In most parts of Canada, skiers enjoyed their last runs of the season in the past few weeks. But for die-hard backcountry skiers, the longer spring days still entice people out to the mountains. This past season has been a deadly one in some parts of the world, as avalanches have killed so many. So how is climate change affecting the risks associated with the increasingly popular sport of backcountry skiing? And how are skiers rethinking their own relationship with risk? What on Earth's Molly Siegel talked to avalanche survivors and scientists to find out. Here is her documentary.
10: It's like an absolute bucket list trip, like ultimate adventure.
11: Earlier this year, Hannah Hughes traveled from her home in Whistler, BC to Norway. Part of the trip would include skiing in the backcountry.
12: We met early in the morning, and we had a decent avalanche forecast.
11: This is Michelle Kaditz. On an April day in 2018, she set out with two friends in Banff National Park.
12: Good weather, bluebird day, and it was really cold overnight.
13: I was dreading going to work, and I said to myself, wow, you know, I'll make it till Friday, and then I'll move on from this operation.
11: That morning of dread for Ken Wiley was back in January 2003. He was working as an apprentice guide.
10: So a few days before I flew out, the news came out about the Tahoe avalanche, where it was a group of 15. There were four guides out of the 15, and nine people died, which is like shocking. And that was kind of rattling.
11: It was alarming to her to know that a group of skiers, specifically on a guided trip, had died. Hannah's trip to Norway would also be with guides.
10: It made me a bit nervous. You kind of hope by paying the professionals and going with the professionals that you're going to be safe.
13: I remember having a number of conversations with other guides about the snowpack that year.

0: So I don't think the snow was totally jammed in my airway, but I remember feeling the snow pressed against my face.
1: I was really fortunate to have an air pocket.
2: I felt like I just not gave up, but was just letting the snow take me. Like once I realized that I couldn't fight it,

0: BC.
1: Every single accident that there is tragic and has a personal toll, but it's also what motivates this research in the end.
0: This is Pascal Hagely. We meet just as he's wrapping up as an associate professor with the Avalanche Research Program at SFU. He's about to start a new role with the Swiss Institute for Snow and Avalanche Research. The bookshelf in his office is a crash course in how humans understand and make decisions about risk.
1: The science of risk analysis, books around uncertainty, degrees of belief.
0: Human error?
1: Human error, yeah. In the end, when you have an accident, an avalanche accident, ultimately it's somewhere in that decision-making process an error occurred.
0: There's no forecast that can completely remove risk from a sport like backcountry skiing. But there are tools that skiers can use to help decide when, where, or even if to go skiing. And it's Pascal's job to ask, how well does the public understand those things?
1: We could have the best avalanche forecast in the world, and it's not going to be worth anything if we actually can communicate. There's lots of benefits of being in the backcountry, and there's research on that too. My objective is to make sure people know what they're getting into. The most tragic accidents are the ones when people don't even know that they expose themselves to avalanche hazard, and then they get killed because they're at the wrong spot at the wrong time.
0: Pascal has seen this firsthand while out with search and rescue teams in the mountains. It's why he and his colleagues do surveys to learn how well people understand risk. Like the survey that compared the Canadian avalanche danger rating to the American one.
1: Let's see, what are we doing? So the icons for the elevation is basically, it shows you a little cartoon mountain.
0: So Pascal and his colleagues quizzed people on how well they understood the images. And people just did better with the American one.
1: The American graphic, people made fewer mistakes. And they were able to answer our questions more quickly.
0: Pascal shares another communication challenge.
1: So the avalanche danger scale.
0: It's a five-level scale. Low, moderate, considerable, high, and extreme. And you might assume that each risk level goes up evenly, which would put the considerable rating in the exact middle. But that, Pascal stresses, is not accurate. Because there are multiple factors getting riskier all at once. The likelihood that an avalanche could be triggered, the area where it could occur, as well as the size of the avalanche. The risk is exponential. In other words, the jump up in risk between moderate and considerable is bigger than between low and moderate.
1: When we did our study, we saw that most people interpret the scale as a linear scale. So for a linear scale, the difference between each level is the same as you go up on the scale. So that's a very different interpretation of the scale than what the scale is actually meant to communicate.
0: But it's an internationally recognized scale. So rather than scrapping it, he says maybe there needs to be a better job highlighting this in safety courses. But overall, he thinks Canada is doing a good job. It's only in recent decades that the focus has really shifted to making this information more widely available. And even more so after 2003, when 29 people died in avalanche-related incidents across Canada that season. One of the worst on record.
2: A school south of Calgary is adorned with flowers and tributes to seven students who were killed this weekend.
3: There was an avalanche in Connaught Creek in Glacier National Park, where a school group was overrun by a large avalanche and there were seven fatalities.
2: Grade 10 students were on a backcountry ski trip.
3: Which then triggered a review by Parks Canada of their programs, and that was called the Backcountry Avalanche Risk Review.
0: Grant Statham is an avalanche forecaster. He works with Parks Canada's visitor safety program in Banff, Yoho, and Kootenay Parks. After the Connaught Creek avalanche, Parks Canada hired him to make some changes.
3: You know, these are all the gaps that became clear to everybody after the big avalanche in 2003.
0: The result was more funding from federal and provincial governments for avalanche forecasting to help protect the public. Every year, for the past 30, an average of 13 people die in this country in

0: species of special concern. The semi-aquatic rodent is being affected by persistent drought that the government says is linked to climate change. The drought is affecting the health of freshwater habitats in the territories. The government's report says muskrats are still widely distributed, but the population has declined, particularly in the Mackenzie Delta. The designation means long-term monitoring will be put in place, along with other measures aimed at protecting the animal. And if you're looking for more climate news, turn to the What on Earth newsletter. You can subscribe to have it delivered to your inbox every week. That's all for us today. This week's What on Earth team includes Danielle Piper, Nick Logan, Jennifer Wilson, Vivian Luck, Rachel Sanders, Matthias Wolfson, and Molly Siegel. And special thanks again to Joan Weber at the Audio Documentary Unit. I'm Laura Lynch. Thank you for listening.
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9: Amid a hantavirus outbreak, what does it mean to be a province with a lot of ports, rodents, visiting cruise ships, and international travelers? I'm Chrissy Holmes, and coming up on The Go, I'll put that question to MUN virologist Rod Russell. On The Go begins in half an hour.
10: This is your Environment Canada weather update. I'm Sarah Blackmore. Looking ahead to this evening for St. John's and the Avalon Peninsula, it's partly cloudy, clearing overnight, and a low of +4. For Clarenville, Terra Nova, and Bonavista, cloudy with a chance of drizzle and showers overnight, then clearing and a low of 4. Westerly winds gusting to 70. In Green Bay and White Bay, there's a chance of showers or flurries tonight, temperature around 2. Westerly winds gusting to 70. For the Burren Peninsula and Kanagra, partly cloudy with a chance of showers this evening, then clearing off near midnight and a low of +3. For Burgio and Ramia, chance of rain showers or flurries tonight and a low of 3. On the west coast of the island, the snow ends late this evening. Then it clears off and possibly some rain along the coast. Northwest winds gusting to 70 and a high of +2. Then on the northern peninsula, the snow ends around midnight, then partly cloudy. Northwest winds gusting to 70 in the Canada Bay area. Temperatures around +1, +2. For Labrador City and Wabash tonight, it's clear and a low of -6. For Churchill Falls, clear and a low of -3. For Upper Lake Melville and Eagle River, periods of snow mixed with rain this evening and a low of 0. For Nain and Hopedale, it clears off late this evening and a low of -4. For Postville down to Rigolet, the snow should end late this evening, then clear off around 2 centimeters and a temperature around 0. And on the south coast of Labrador, the snow will end late this evening, then cloudy, some northwest winds gusting to 90 along parts of the coast after midnight, and a temperature steady near +2. And that's your weather. I'm Sarah Blackmore.
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12: 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And this is Storylines. Free birth is when a family chooses to have their baby without any help. No doctors, no midwives, no interventions. Plenty of times, it works out just fine. But my interest in the story was sparked by the story of a Canadian woman who almost died and lost her baby while trying to free birth. It was obviously traumatic, and she didn't want to tell me the story on tape. But I dug deeper into why this is happening. And it turns out it's complicated. And there are many reasons and many ways that women are pushing back against the medical system.

0: But she didn't. And that's where she ended up having Nova.
1: I had a moment of, are we okay? Are we okay here? And then a breath. And she took a breath and she cried. And it was like, we're okay. And holy, wow.

0: money left in your account, and you'd be like, oh, well, there's a Maple Leafs game on Friday I'd like to watch.
1: He found an easy way to get around his self-imposed spending limits, just sign up for a new sports book without them. Within a few months, gambling was back to dominating his life.
2: That was an excerpt from John Chipman's documentary about how online gambling is affecting some bettors. You can hear the full story next week, right here on Storylines. I'm Enza Uda. 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
10: Amid a hantavirus outbreak, what does it mean to be a province with a lot of ports, rodents, visiting cruise ships, and international travelers? I'm Chrissy Holmes, and coming up on The Go, I'll put that question to MUN virologist Rod Russell. On The Go starts after the news.
11: This is CBC News for Newfoundland and Labrador. I'm Catherine Cromie. Good afternoon. The Crown's cross-examination of Dean Penny was fast and intense this morning. Penny is on the stand for his first-degree murder trial related to the death of his estranged wife, Jennifer Hillier Penny, in late 2016. CBC's Colleen Connors was in the courtroom this morning.
12: Dean Penny started off shaky this morning with lots of ums, ahs, and I'm not sure when Crown Attorney Sean Patton pointed to discrepancies in the three police statements that Penny gave in the days after his estranged wife Jennifer Hillier Penny first went missing. Patton suggested Rudy, the police officer fronting as a crime boss, was not intimidating or fearful. With his feet up on his desk, smoking cigars while Penny told him in vivid detail how he allegedly murdered Jennifer and disposed of her body in the ocean. Penny said he felt scared and pressured by Rudy and made it all up. At one point, he said, "I did not kill my wife." Patton questioned him about his finances, showing the crime organization gave Penny only $27,000 over a four-year period. Penny testified that he was very broke, about to claim bankruptcy, and desperately needed the cash jobs from the fake mob. The cross-examination went on for about an hour and a half. Closing arguments from both sides are slated for Tuesday, with the jury possibly deliberating on Wednesday. Penny has pleaded not guilty. Colleen Connors, CBC News, Corner Brook.
11: There's an update to a situation that caused quite a traffic delay on Salmonier Line yesterday. At the time, the RCMP said a police investigation was happening in the area, but there was no risk to public safety. In an update this afternoon, the RCMP told CBC News that officers were responding to a report of an armed robbery in Dunnville and located the suspects a short time later on Salmonier Line. The RCMP says one of its officers discharged their firearm, but there were no serious injuries. Given the use of a service weapon, the RCMP says it immediately reported the incident to the Serious Incident Response Team, which has started its own investigation. SIRTNL isn't commenting further, but says it will give an update at the end of its investigation. And a significant hit that impacted virtually every student in Newfoundland and Labrador. That's how one lawyer is describing the cyber attack on PowerSchool in 2024. That's the data management program used by schools in this province, storing things like names, home addresses, MCP numbers, and more. Toronto-based lawyer Robbie Grant focuses on data protection like the PowerSchool cyber attack. He says the only way to truly protect data is for companies to store less of it in the first place.
13: Why do you need this information from me? How is this going to be used? When do you delete this information? Right? I mean, if a breach does happen and it happens to virtually everybody, they'll at some point in their lives be impacted by a data breach. Consider getting things like credit monitoring put in place to make sure that you're alerted if anyone is trying to take out a loan in your name.
11: In a statement today, the provincial government says it's working on recommendations outlined in the report by the province's privacy commissioner. And an artistic staple of summer in Trinity is rolling into its 48th season.

0: Ashley, how you doing?
1: Good. How are you doing?
0: I'm okay, but I'm not getting I'm not getting too many angry emails here today. How about you?
1: Nope.
0: Okay, cool. Never mind. Moving on. I'm just checking out some of the traffic cameras on the West Coast. I see you port to port, sort of, or at least I see a gray icy blob over your traffic camera. Skipping around. So what's the latest you're seeing out that way?
1: Yeah, so things are a little bit chilly as you head towards the west coast of the island. Currently sitting at, what are you sitting at? It's 8 degrees here in St. John's, but Cornerbrook 2 degrees, Grossmorne 2 degrees. So temperatures are certainly cool. Now the higher elevations is seeing some snow falling, but it's not sticking. Other than the higher elevations, certainly not towards

really understanding what are the needs of an institution. And, you know, this institution is 21 years old. That's pretty young in a life cycle of an institution. And so there's still lots of learnings. I am surrounded by passionate people. And

Over, the last decades, there has been a move towards more and more documentation without increasing the number of staff available to do the care while somebody is doing that documentation. This makes that problem far worse. Newfoundland and Labrador, for example, right? My mother's in long-term care. We're on the low side for nursing hours in

from that upcoming album now. This is a live recording of Locked in the Trunk of a Car, the Tragically Hip, performing that final night in Kingston, summer of 2016.

0: This is CBC News for Newfoundland and Labrador. I'm Catherine Crummy. Good evening. The Crown's cross-examination of Dean Penny was fast and intense this morning. Penny is on the stand for his first-degree murder trial related to the death of his estranged wife, Jennifer Hillier Penny, in late 2016. CBC's Colleen Connors was in the courtroom this morning.
1: What happened, happened, and no amount of money will change that.
2: Neil Murphy went all the way through school at Vancouver College starting in 1977.
0: Forgive me, that was the wrong clip. Here's the correct one.
3: Dean Penny started off shaky this morning with lots of ahs, and I'm not sure when Crown Attorney Sean Patton pointed to discrepancies in the three police statements that Penny gave in the days after his estranged wife Jennifer Hillier Penny first went missing. Patton suggested Rudy, the police officer fronting as a crime boss, was not intimidating or fearful. With his feet up on his desk, smoking cigars while Penny told him, in vivid detail, how he allegedly murdered Jennifer and disposed of her body in the ocean. Penny said he felt scared and pressured by Rudy and made it all up. At one point he said, "I did not kill my wife." Patton questioned him about his finances, showing the crime organization gave Penny only $27,000 over a four-year period. Penny testified that he was very broke, about to claim bankruptcy, and desperately needed the cash jobs from the fake mob. The cross-examination went on for about an hour and a half. Closing arguments from both sides are

0: turning around, and then it would cock its tail back and smash it forward and hit the boat. And it's not the type of whale we want to be working on, but all whales are different. And this one certainly had an opinion about a boat and an engine being near it.
1: It sounds like it had a lot of energy.
0: Yeah, it did have energy, although it was stuck in one place for at least, we heard it could have been a day. It was stuck in one place, and we came upon it there were like four or five buoys that were noticeable on it, and we took a video of it underwater and started working on it, but it didn't really want us to be there. It didn't. We had someone new working with us, and he was just talking to it, hoping it would calm down. And I just had to sit back and, well, I don't think that talking to it is going to do anything. But he worked diligently on it, a new member of our team, and we got the gear off it, albeit we lost knives and a big grapnel. It's a grapnel with four knife-type blades on it and a weight. And we lost that. And we also lost a pole that we must have had for 10 years. It just too dangerous to stay close to it. And we hooked into the gear and we were cutting it. And then the whale would smash at us, and then we let go of some equipment, and I guess it's on the bottom now.
1: Wow, that was such an ordeal. Holy moly. Just another day in the lives of whale disentanglers.
0: Yes, that's true. Also, we lost equipment, and we wanted to modify equipment, and we went into the Happy Adventure fish plant. And the engineers and, you know, the mechanics there were fantastic. They just took the gear we had and the quirkiness of it and were able to put something together for us so that we could go out again and work on the whale. Without their help, we would have been stuck because we had lost so many pieces of disentangling gear.
1: Okay. And I guess just to remind people, if you come across or you see an entangled whale anywhere, the first thing to do would be to get in touch with you folks.
0: It's good if people get in touch with us as soon as they see something like that. Even if it ends up that the whale's not entangled, but it's good to, if you see an entangled whale, let us know. If you're hauling your gear and it's halfway through the haul that you meet up with the whale that's entangled in your gear, it's good to give us a call with regards to it. Then we can either get there quickly or hopefully guide you through some sort of process so that the whale can be disentangled.
1: All right, Julie. And is the best number still 709-895-3003?
0: It is. 709-895-3003.
1: Okay, Julie. Thanks again. That was Julie Huntington of the Whale Release and Strandings Group. They travel around the province but are based in Portugal Cove. Well, the end is near, it appears. Thank goodness for the old fish sauce plant in St. Mary's. The plant was abandoned more than 20 years ago, but the winds of change are finally afoot. Steve Ryan is the town's mayor, and he spoke with Radio Canada's Patrick Butler.
2: The latest progress, on Friday past, we got the go-ahead from the province to put this to tender. And we went to tender on Monday morning, and the closing date is the 28th of May. So we have a week or so after that to award the tender, and we're hoping by the middle of June that we're going to actually have a company in on the facility starting to clean up. And we're after having a lot of companies interested, so which is a good sign.
3: Okay, good. And this is a cleanup that is going to be financed by the province, right?
2: This cleanup is financed by the province, yeah. The first part of it is going to be the sauce removal and clean up on the inside the building. And then we're supposed to go to a second tender for the takeaway of the building. But the first part of the tender, the first tender is to actually

0: It affects 1 in 8 women, but the hormonal condition, long known as PCOS, is still woefully misunderstood and underdiagnosed. And the confusion often begins with the name itself. PCOS stands for polycystic ovary syndrome, but the condition does not exclusively affect the ovaries, and it technically does not involve actual cysts. So this week, after more than a decade of consultation, doctors announced that PCOS will now be known by a new, more accurate name, polyendocrine metabolic ovarian syndrome, or PMOS. Dr. Helena Teed is an endocrinologist and a professor of women's health. She spent years working on the change and presented the new name yesterday at the European Congress of Endocrinology in Prague. We reached Dr. Teed today in Prato, Italy.
1: Doctor, you've been working on this to bring about this change, this name change, for quite some time. So I wonder, just for you personally, you've said this new acronym and these words many times, but to say them out loud officially, what did that feel like?

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1: Oh, that's a good question. 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
2: Oh, really?
3: Great question.
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0: 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Coming up in an hour, it's Ideas with Nahla Ayed.
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8: From CBC News, The World This Hour, I'm Kaz Boivin. An Alberta judge has tossed out a petition calling for the province to separate from Canada. A group had been on track to put the question of secession to a vote, but a Superior Court judge says it's invalid because of a legal mechanism called duty to consult. Sam Sampson explains.
9: Justice Shana Leonard says Elections Alberta should not have given the separatist movement the okay to start a petition in January for a separation referendum question. That's because she says there was not proper consultation with First Nations. The onus for that

true self, whether it's at your job or at your place of worship or wherever you go, not having that stress is just an incredible feeling. So your life is going to be exponentially better. You're going to find that there are people in the world ready to support you and accept you for who you are.

0: Most everyday essentials are incredibly hard to come by in Gaza right now. But one thing that exists pretty much everywhere there is rubble. The United Nations estimates that more than 90% of the territory's housing has been damaged or fully destroyed. And in the midst of all that destruction, sisters Tala and Farah Moussa, who are 17 and 15 years old respectively, saw possibility. They came up with a process to transform rubble into usable bricks or blocks. And today they and their project, called Build Hope Palestine, were announced as the winners of the Middle East category of the Youth-Focused Earth Prize, an award that focuses on solutions to environmental challenges. We reached Tala Moussa in a refugee camp in the middle area of Gaza.
1: Tala, how are you and your sister Farah feeling about this news?
2: We feel like incredibly happy, and we feel grateful for this opportunity and to be announced as the Middle East winners.
1: How did you and your sister come up with this idea?
2: Like, the idea came after our house was bombed and after seeing destruction everywhere around us in Gaza. So when rubble become part of our daily life, we start asking ourselves how we could turn this destruction into something useful and helpful. And that was like the inspiration of our idea.
1: I think a lot of people listening are going to be quite, I mean, it's breathtaking to hear what you're saying, what you're living through, and that you had the clarity to come up with this idea. How did you and your sister make these prototypes?
2: It was like the practical things, and the practical working was like by our grandfather help. He helped us with these things because, you know, he is like, we are still young and he is older than us, and he has like a big experience in these things because of making these things, like the oldest things. We made it by ourselves and by his help. So we made it with him, and we made it like in the space next to our tent when we actually use it for laundry things and for the fire to cook and these things.
1: What did your grandfather say when you and Farah said, "We have an idea, Grandpa"? What did he say?
2: He said, yeah, he was like incredibly happy that we think of these things, that even though all the things that happened to us, and like our house bomb and displacement, starvation, all these things, we still have hope and we still hold on hope. He said, yeah, I will help you. Definitely, I will help you, girls.
1: What materials did you use?
2: We use like local materials and low cost methods, like the rubble itself, ash, like natural benders, like fibers, like straw, and these things.
1: Whatever you had around you.
2: There's like a certain...

Problem. It was swept into a creek. Then in Austin, a stunned onlooker recorded a video showing multiple Waymos driving directly into floodwater and stopping. And it turns out that if you happen to be a passenger in a car that has decided to immerse itself in its work, your options are limited. At the time, Waymo told USA Today that if a passenger wants to stop a trip, they have to tap pull over in the app, but it was still up to the car to decide where and when it could safely come to a halt. Well, this week, the company finally admitted it has a problem. It has issued a recall for thousands of robo-taxis to update their software. In a press release, the company said, "We have identified an area of improvement regarding untraversable flooded lanes specific to higher-speed roadways." And yeah, I agree that untraversable flooded lanes are an area of improvement. So for now, Waymo has suspended service in San Antonio until it can reprogram its computer drivers to be a little more afraid to get their feet wet.

0: One of the highest profile murder convictions in recent U.S. history has just been overturned. In 2023, Alex Murdaugh, the patriarch of a South Carolina legal dynasty, was convicted of murdering his wife Maggie and their son Paul in a saga that captured international attention. He was sentenced to life in prison, but always maintained that he did not kill his family, and now he'll get another chance to try to prove that. Today, South Carolina's Supreme Court ordered a new trial in the case because of jury interference by a court clerk. Pending whatever comes next, Mr. Murdaugh will remain in prison. He's already serving a decades-long sentence for stealing millions of dollars from his law firm and former clients. In March of 2023, as the jury was deliberating, we reached local reporter Avery Wilkes. Here's how he described the case and the Murdaugh family.
1: In this neck of the woods in South Carolina, they were extremely prominent, extremely well-known, and extremely powerful. They controlled really the entire criminal justice system here in the 14th Circuit, this five-county region, because they ran a very high-powered law firm. And they also ran for 86 straight years the local solicitor's office, which is essentially a district attorney's office. So, you know, the Murdaughs were who you needed to know if you wanted to get charges dropped or if you needed to sue someone. They were people who could do favors for people and people who expected favors in return.
2: Initially, there were some discussions that this might have been retaliation for something that happened with the son, Paul, on a boat cruise, mm-hmm. where, you know, someone died on that boat trip. And just tell me about that case.
1: This was the case that really brought the Murdaugh family and their power and privilege to the sort of mainstream consciousness here in South Carolina. In February 2019, early one morning, Paul Murdaugh was allegedly driving a boat drunk

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1: Hello there, Colin. Do you recognize my voice? Heaps of love and kisses for you, darling.
2: Long before you left a voicemail on a phone, there was voicemail. People in the 30s, 40s, and 50s walking into a little booth and recording a message on a small disc and then sending it through the mail. Power of the human voice coming up on The Current.
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4: From CBC News, The World This Hour, I'm Kaz Boivin. The Alberta government says it will appeal a judge's decision to strike down a petition that called for separation from Canada. Earlier this month, a separatist group met the number of signatures needed for a referendum, but an Alberta judge has now ruled the provincial government had a duty to consult with First Nations over the potential violation of treaty rights. The decision says that must be done before a petition is issued. Alberta Premier Danielle Smith says she disagrees.
5: We'll be meeting with our caucus and cabinet to further review the decision and decide next steps. But as I say, since we believe that this one is incorrect in law and anti-democratic, we will be appealing it.
4: Smith says her government accepts the ruling in the immediate term, but believes the law must be further examined. Also in Alberta, the provincial government and Ottawa appear close to a deal on industrial carbon pricing. CBC News has learned that the province's effective carbon price would rise to $130 a ton by 2040. Canada currently has a national carbon price that applies to all provinces and territories.

0: Her mind wandered from the London sights she should have been savoring. Savoring instead the rock-hard thigh brushing against hers.
1: Your guide for this excursion into paperback love is Erica Blair. That was the pen name taken by then-contributor and now executive producer of Ideas, Greg Kelly.
2: A unique singing voice of Barbara Cartland, one of the best-selling romance writers of all time. And yes, it's true. I do have two identities, which I'll explain as we go along. But allow me to begin at the beginning. In the beginning was the Word. And the Word was on a computer screen in front of me as I sat correcting pages that would soon become romance novels. The name of the company doesn't matter. I was a proofreader. Hundreds of women would write in with letters praising the books, but there was a siege mentality to them. Even the women I worked with wouldn't admit to being a romance reader without embarrassment. They knew what the world thought of them and their books. Feminist and reader of romance novels, Angela Miles.
3: To make a decision to let people know that you are a romance reader or a harlequin reader was a decision you actually had to make. I had a pile of them on the bottom of my bookshelf, and I thought, I will not lie. I will not pretend that I'm going to be doing research on romance. There's this stereotype of the romance reader. You know, you've got your bingo player, you've got your housewife, you've got your romance reader. In other words, one aspect of the activity of a very vibrant and functioning adult human being is taken, is despised because it's associated with women and women are despised, and then is seen to stand for the whole. And a wide cross-section of women read romances, the same as they're employed in as many numbers and proportions as other women. They're varying ages, varying educational levels. There isn't such a thing as this mythic and very

0: very denigrated thing as a romance reader.
1: You may or may not agree with the blanket statement that women are despised in our society, but it's certainly true that readers of male formula fiction, detective stories, westerns, action adventure, don't get stereotyped. So who are the women who read this literature? Carol Thurston has written a study of romance novels and their readers called The Romance Revolution.
2: One of the things I did was get demographic statistics on women. And then I compared those demographic statistics with the American census data I did two surveys of readers, one in 1982 and one in 1985. So that what you have is a cross-section of readers looks like a cross-section of the American population when you compare it with the census data. 16.3% had a university degree. Interestingly enough, among romance readers, 35% of those with a college degree had a graduate degree. I think that's a pretty straightforward breach of the stereotype. But in point of fact, the word romance novels, even as an academic person, I found some of my colleagues somewhat patronizing at times about the studies I was doing, because there's something that isn't even quite kosher about studying these books. And I think that's an extreme. I took the view that they are. Therefore, we ought to look at them, and we ought to really try to understand why women are reading the stories.
1: Angela Miles.
0: One summer, when I was staying at a friend's cottage, and it rained all the time, I'm a print junkie, and what they had lying around were a lot of books, including romances. And I began reading. The first two were not particularly interesting, but by the third one, it was a very, very different experience and much more engrossing. Another time I went to stay with friends, and it was after dinner, and everybody, you know, we were sitting around reading and relaxing, and it was a very nice, cozy space. And suddenly, a voice came through a kind of fog saying, "Angela, why have you got that silly grin on your face?" And I realized that I wasn't in this world, that I was completely lost in the romance. You really do leave this world. You absolutely become so engrossed with the read that you totally forget about the rest of your life. And readers of romances have testified to this over and over and over again, that it's escape, that you feel like you're on your magic carpet to somewhere else. And there's a fondness, there's a warmth in thinking about that experience.

0: for just a moment, for just a mindless, reckless, wonderfully heedless moment, Samantha considered making love with him. It would be heavenly, she knew, beyond anything she had ever experienced, if this one kiss was anything to judge by, and she knew instinctively that it was. He sighed, reaching to grasp the hand still clutching his jacket. He lifted it, cupping it in his.
1: It's too soon for you. But I'll ask again. Soon.
0: His hot coffee eyes wandered over her face. His thumb brushed across her moist, parted lips.
1: Very soon.
2: From the romance novel, Sophisticated Lady, by Candace Schuller. I proofread that book. Best-selling author of historical romances, Bertrice Small.
3: I think the reason that women read romance, and this goes for any of the subgenres within the genre, is that women are looking for a happily ever after. We give you boy meets girl, they fall in love, and

they end up one way or another happily ever after. And women want this, and I think men want it too. No, I don't think romances create wild expectations. The wild expectations that most women have are to find the right man, to have a happy home, to possibly have a good career. The one thing I think it gives them to shoot for is that they see

0: Promise to love me forever?
1: She nodded, her heart too full to speak. Samantha went up on tiptoe and pressed her lips to his. And then she turned and led him down the hall to her bedroom.
2: Okay, so Nick and Samantha shoot for that normal relationship and live happily ever after. Hot coffee eyes and all. This is formula fiction. Okay, so I bet I could write a romance novel myself. And I actually thought it would be a cinch. The publishers even provide a tip sheet, a menu of the ingredients that go into the book. That's how Erica Blair was born, my nom de plume, and how my career as a romance novelist began. The publisher I chose to write for is called Silhouette Desire. Their tip sheet said my book should be sensual, compelling, believable, written for today's woman, and the heroine someone we can identify with. So I gave my heroine a fear of flying. Mandy Overholzer had never been on an airplane before. Well, she had once, but she was a baby back then when her parents moved from Los Angeles to the Boston area. Mandy looked around. She seemed to be the only one who was paying any attention to the emergency procedures. Oxygen mask drops automatically. Find my nearest emergency exit. Don't panic.
3: Don't panic? How the hell am I going to remember all this?
2: She said out loud, absentmindedly.
0: I shouldn't worry about it, were I you?
2: Came a deep, melodious voice from the seat beside her.
3: Oh, it's just this damn airplane's got me rattled.
0: Worrying is futile for two reasons. One, airplanes are safer than kitchens. If there's an accident, it's almost always, inclusive.
3: Thank you so much. I'll remember your words of comfort as I'm falling out of the sky.
2: So far, so good, right?
3: How dumb is she?
2: That's my editor at Silhouette Books in New York, reacting to Erica's writing. My writing? Leslie Wanger.
4: It starts off, she's sitting on the airplane. Mandy looks at the card with the emergency procedures and immediately thinks, how the hell am I going to remember all this? And I immediately thought, it's not that complex, even for someone who hasn't flown before. So I know what you're trying to do. You're trying to build up her nervousness and that she's worried and so on. And obviously she had to say something aloud so the hero who's sitting next to her would speak to her. But you did it in such a way that most people are just going to think she's silly. I think what this was, in a sense, was an attempt, and you may not have heard this phrase before, but it's what the writers call the cute meet, which is when the hero and heroine meet very early in the book. And it's in circumstances that are, by definition, funny or a little offbeat or immediately put them at odds. The problem with the cute meet is that it's been overdone. So a lot of times what the author thinks is cute and different isn't. But also that it only suffices for the moment. It gets the characters into the same place, puts them in some sort of immediate conflict. But unless you go further, unless you deepen the characters in the conflict, the readers won't stay interested and you won't really have a story. The heroine I found too young, both I think probably in terms of her actual age as a student, I'm guessing she's around 22 or so, but also too young in the way she acts, too silly really. And a lot of the action undercuts her.
2: Okay. Mandy was an experienced flyer. She didn't even bother to read the emergency procedures. Mandy knew the routine inside out. She looked around. Her eye was caught by the man sitting next to her. He was good looking, but sweating.
3: Excuse me, you seem nervous. You know, there's no reason to be nervous. Airplanes are actually safer than kitchens.
2: Mandy was always direct when she found someone interesting. It intimidated quite a few of the young men she knew, but so what? She wasn't going to hide her feelings when there was no need to. Her mother said she had all the chutzpah of a typical 22-year-old.
0: Really, I don't think it's any of your business. I don't believe I asked for your help.
3: What? Oh, pardon me for breathing.
2: Mandy practically screeched
4: it was the word screech that really jumped out at me. I thought, you know, she could have yelled. She

0: could have shouted. She could have been furious. I mean, that's really what you were getting at. But screeching is the kind of word, it's a fingernails on a blackboard kind of sound. And so it undercuts her again. I once had an author a number of years ago, and she's still a very successful romance writer. And she always would have the hero smirking at the heroine. And she didn't mean smirk. She really meant smile, grin. She wasn't looking for the negative overtone that smirk has. And I would change it every time. And she never sort of picked up on the fact that I was changing it. And finally, I just put a little note in the margin and I said, look this up in the dictionary. Your bad guy can smirk, but your hero wouldn't smirk. It makes him seem unpleasant. And that wasn't what she was intending to do. Even little bits of description, you want to build up a character who's independent, who's interesting, doesn't have to be absolutely perfect. Neither the hero nor the heroine needs to be without vulnerabilities, or else you couldn't identify with someone who was perfect any more than you could with someone who was just a mass of insecurities or problems. But I would probably have picked a more mature word there.
1: So writing a romance isn't a cinch after all. Historical romance writer, Patrice Small.
2: I've had a lot of women write me that they like the fact that the women I write about somehow rise above whatever tough situation they've got and come through the other side. One way or another, they come out the victor. And I don't like victims because my heroines, they live like normal people live, in the sense that they are happy, they are sad, they face tragedy, they face success, they face failure. I think that means a lot to women. I've gotten letters from women who are going through personal family crises, who may have had a death in the family of someone very close to them. And the women relate to the characters in the book. And I think this gives them a great deal of comfort.
1: From Bertrice Small's historical romance, The Spitfire, Lady Arabella Grey, cousin to King Richard III of England, is speaking.
3: What kind of woman does it make me, I wonder, that I would barter my virtue for land? A woman's weapon is her intellect, though many would not credit such a thing. When intellect fails, however, a woman has her soft, white body with which to fight. And if men have but one universal weakness, it is their lust.
1: I don't know. Except for the idea of superior intellect, they sound like the same old stereotypes to me. The woman manipulates, the man's got his brains between his legs. Whether there's any room for real feminism in the paperback romance depends on your point of view. Writer and critic, David Reif.
4: One understands perfectly well that the feminist revolution, that is, women in the labor force, women in the professions, is one of the great events of the 20th century, and even the romance novel is going to reflect it to some extent. That is to say, a new set of perhaps more progressive cliches have replaced an older set of more reactionary ones. Seems to me perhaps a slight improvement, but scarcely anything to crow about. I think the interesting criticism of romance novels is not that they are a particular kind of fantasy, but that they are completely unreal. The trouble with this work is that it's psychologically reductive, that it peddles notions of how life works out that have nothing to do with how it works out, even when it works out well. There's no notion of the tragic. There's the disaster, you know, he leaves her, she doesn't get the job, whatever the form is. There's no notion that things are difficult, that people age, that life is complicated, that it's full of salt as well as sugar. It seems to me that that's what's wrong with these books, not whether they have the correct line on, you know, women becoming partners in law firms.
5: Yes, it's a fantasy for a lot of women, I think.
1: Critic Carol Thurston.
5: What happened in the 80s was that heroines in romances were portrayed as not being satisfied to be wives, mothers, and helpmeets. They wanted to have the love of a man they loved, but they wanted more. They wanted satisfaction in the work they do, they wanted independence, and they wanted some quality of equality, if you will, in terms of decision-making, childcare, and all the rest of it. That it is possible for women to be winners, whether it's in their love lives, their encounters with men,

0: in their careers, in their position in society, in their ability to control their own destiny. That story will always be a fantasy for a lot of women because they'll never achieve it. The fact that they like to read about it means that that's what they'd like to have. These books were carrying feminist messages to women who would never read any feminist treatise.
1: If you like, patriotism is the last refuge of the scoundrel. You could argue that feminism is the last refuge of Harlequin books and all the books. I don't mean to single them out in particular, but that of the romance publishing establishment, any publisher willing to invest the right amount of money can manufacture a bestseller. And you can create desires. That's what the activity called marketing is all about. So I think these books are here to stay. And I think as long as you have this kind of culture, which is, you know, let's face it, a culture based on dream and illusion, these books are going to be popular.
2: And they remain popular. When this episode first aired back in 1992, it was estimated that a romance novel was being sold every 6 seconds. Now it's every 2 seconds. This is Ideas. I'm Nahla Ayed. Paperback Love is the title of this episode, meaning, of course, that romantic love is at the center of romance novels. It also has another accidental meaning, that the readers of romance novels are themselves in love with their paperbacks.
3: Are they ever? Readers of romance have set up book clubs. They swarm to conventions, one of which happens to be sponsored by a magazine that caters exclusively to romance readers. It's called Romantic Times. The publisher of Romantic Times, Catherine Falk.
4: We have a network of thousands of stores called Bookstores That Care, and they get Romantic Times magazine, they hold autographings for the author, they write to the authors, they come together at our conventions, and it's a growing movement. I have a costume ball at mine, and these costumes are not Halloween. Last year, we had 6 women from one small town, and they found their favorite covers, and they got their local dressmaker, reproduced the gowns, and gave them big masks, and they got a miniature of the book cover, and they hung it from a gold bracelet, and they walked around with the cover and this gorgeous dress and a mask, and it was spectacular, and we had like 700 people in every kind of gorgeous costume. I mean, there was nothing tacky at all. And it's almost like a friendship group.
5: Barbara was wearing fine silk stockings and garters below her knees, with bows so they would easily come undone. Her shoes were bright red kidskin, polished to a high gloss, decorated with gilded bands and rosettes, and fastened around the ankle with pearl-set buttons. The lavishly bejeweled and gilded girdle.
6: He was dressed in the highest fashion in a manner he loathed, brilliant in a gold surcoat, all sewn with red crosses over a crimson tunic. His broad breast was draped with gold chains, and his sword, with its plain wire-bound hilt, was hooked to a bejeweled and gilded belt girded low on his hips. His shoes were gilded too, and huge golden spurs were fastened on them.
3: With apologies for liberties taken from Roberta Gellis's A Silver Mirror. Clothing is often described in historical romances. It's as central to the romance fantasy as the love scene. It takes readers into another world. So, costume balls for romance readers make perfect sense. Putting on a costume allows you to be someone and somewhere else for a while. The romance industry exists to fill a need. Like an organism, some might say virus, publishers have had to adapt to changing circumstances. The fantasy remains the same, but within it, the heroine may be less submissive. She may have had sexual experience. As for the hero, well, far from the dominating, brooding figure he used to be, he's turned into the new sensitive man, Carol Thurston.
0: As he became more expressive, more flexible, perhaps, he became more faithful, he became more trustful, and...

0: he, in other words, came closer to what the heroines had been all along. And when I ask readers to describe heroes and heroines, in a book they had just finished reading, this is what showed up. And very often in the books in which it was more than one man on the scene, the reader knew instantly which one was going to win the woman in the end. It was the one who respected what she did, who was willing to compromise and give. The man who was demanding, self-centered, never got the woman.
1: Mandy noticed his face. The oval shape, the high cheekbones, the light skin and light blue eyes that seemed to dance in the light. His hair, brown with little fronds drooping over his intelligent forehead. His lips weren't full, but they did seem to be on the verge of a smile.
2: Are you a businessman?
3: No, I'm not a businessman at all. I'm an academic and a writer.
2: Oh, an academic? I'm on my way to Oxford to study. I can't wait to see those dreaming spires.
3: You mean perspiring dreams. Frederick Raphael, a British writer of some repute, used the phrase to describe Cambridge University, but I think it applies with equal force to Oxford.
4: By the way, the title of my romance novel is Love Among the Spires. Oxford, that is. Editor, Leslie Wanger.
5: Professors, stereotypically, I suppose, you know, live in another world and they think in other ways. And certainly lots of them really do. But this is fiction, not fact. So when you're setting up, if you're going to use a professor as your hero, you have to think about what is it that makes a hero in these books? Not so much what is it that makes a professor in real life. So the hero, who's also set up in the same scene, comes across as too unappealing. He's too much the pompous intellectual. He's quoting at her instead of speaking conversationally. So it's just guaranteed not only to put her back up, and in fact, she may deserve it, but it's going to put readers' backs up as well.
3: Too late. I see you're ordering a gin and tonic. You really are getting ready for Oxford, aren't you? Except you must now learn to say G&T.
2: Oh, must I? Why don't you go?
1: The flight attendant started to hand Mandy her drink, past her not-so-companionable traveling companion. Mandy took the plastic cup in her hand and... turbulence! She lost her grip, then tried to regain it, then all over his, well, all over his crotch.
2: Oh, I'm so sorry.
5: Why is she worrying that she accidentally spilled her drink on him? In fact, she probably should have thrown it at him, given some of the things that he said to her. You know, that too would probably be a bit of an overreaction, but it would be one more in keeping with the kind of independent character the readers were looking for.
1: At one time, it was enough that the heroine be bullied and ravished by the hero, whether she were willing or not. This sort of romance is now finding a market in Eastern Europe. But in North America, readers objected to love scenes based on the male upper hand, and they let the romance industry know. Carol Thurston.
0: That was the phenomenon of the 70s and the early 80s. And it changed first in the historical romances that became known as the bodice rippers. This was sometimes also called rape sagas, horny hystericals, etc. They had many various names. Sometimes they were referred to or called seduction. But there's no doubt at all that readers knew exactly what was going on. I mean, it was rape. The description was of an act of rape. And sometimes it was the hero. That was the worst of all, I think, because after a while, to readers, the hero was not, he couldn't be rehabilitated as the hero anymore to readers. If a rape did occur, it had to be someone else who raped the heroine. Eventually, it just was dropped because it became really, truly unacceptable. The word seduction often was used, but I had readers who responded to a question I put to them about this, and they said, yes, they called it seduction, but everybody knows very well what it was. So I don't think anybody was fooled by it.
1: Of course, those romances were supposedly reflecting the practices of less enlightened times than our own. But the story of sex and romance novels is more complex than that. Retrieve Small.

0: They had an editor at Avon Books in those days by the name of Nancy Coffey, and she discovered Kathleen Woodywiss. And the book was called The Flame and the Flower. And the book was published in April of 1972. And it was the most incredible success. The book just walked off the shelves. They reprinted. We're almost 20 years down the line, and the book is still in print. Shortly thereafter, a manuscript came into the same house, and it was addressed simply to the editor of The Flame and the Flower. And that book was Sweet Savage Love. That was the first Rosemary Rogers book. Now, Kathleen Woodywiss had written a very interesting historical novel with sex in it. Rosemary Rogers wrote a novel with sadomasochistic sex in it. And the market for that was utterly incredible. In fact, I get letters sometimes on some of my earlier books that really startle me. And this really opened the floodgates for romance, and the books just started coming and coming and coming. It gets harder and harder to write graphic love scenes because, you're trying not to repeat yourself, but you're using the same words and emotions. It's difficult.
1: From Bertrice Small's historical romance, The Spitfire, The Wedding Night.
2: Arabella hated the helplessness she was feeling. He was so strong, and even though she knew the act of love between a man and his wife could be good and was certainly acceptable in both the church and polite society, she felt a small flame of resentment. A small whisper of fear still nagged at her, and despite her good intentions to allow him his way, her arms flew suddenly up to fend him off. She would not yield herself to him.
1: Tavis Stewart caught her wrists between one of his hands and firmly held them captive above her head. With his other hand, he guided his engorged manhood between her resisting thighs and directly to the mark. The Earl thrust hard into his bride's unyielding body, leaning forward as he did so, to absorb her startled cry into his own mouth as he kissed her a most passionate kiss.
3: In the historical romances of the 70s, sexual activity of all kinds tended to be very explicitly described. But it was described using euphemisms. You didn't call a penis a penis, you know? I mean, it just wasn't done because the view of editors, and perhaps they were right, I think women are more sensitive to harsh words. This was an interruption of the romantic fantasy. It got to be kind of ridiculous after a while until I believe that the euphemisms became more of a break in the romantic fantasy than had you used ordinary terms, because ordinary terms began to seem very commonplace to readers. After a while, it got to the point where it was less noticeable if you called a spade a spade. So that even the euphemisms either changed or began to fall by the wayside some, and in that way, a little bit more honest description. But the interesting thing was that the female took control, or at least had equal control, and became much more a participant and much more assertive in the sexual activity. You saw a gradual change in the sexual activity as portrayed in these books that reflected that as well.

0: You asked me if you ought to take off those droopy panties, and I said yes.
1: She flung out a hand in a dismissive gesture, revealing one naked breast. She said in realization, "Oh, well, yes, I did ask you that question, but it was a survey sort of thing, and I didn't say anything about actually."
0: Are you teasing me?
1: In order to reply, she had to clarify the question. Am I teasing you? While she pondered that, she stretched her arms up, moved around,

0: and bent over as she made sounds of cogitation. She was amazed he kept his distance. At last, impudently, she again stood before him, moving enough to make her naked breasts shimmer.
1: "May I unbutton your shirt?"
2: Quint was in torment. His eyes watched her avidly. "My God, Georgina," he murmured.
1: "I have to have the actual word here, and it's yes."
2: "Yes."
1: "Very good."
0: Still wearing the droopy panties, she went near him and slowly reached out to unbutton his shirt. She did that insidiously, her fingers slipping inside and touching against his furry chest as she turned her head just a little, chewed on her lower lip, and licked the other one.
3: From Red Rover by Last Small.
4: You can't chew on one lip and lick the other simultaneously. The human jaw and mouth is simply not equipped for this particular purpose.
3: Writer and critic, David Reif.
4: There's a pure sort of failure of kinetic and anatomical imagination. The droopy panties. Now, hang on a minute. She's looking for some image to go with panties, but droopy, I mean, how low are they hanging? To her knees. Maybe are they grazing the floor as they droop? I mean, what is something sort of stuffed in them to make them hang this low? This furry chest. Well, she's trying for some effect, of course, but chests aren't furry at all. If you actually felt an animal's fur, unless you have a very hairy man indeed. I mean, unless he's sort of an orangutan. The romance writer's great vice is that there's these days in this more pretentious and probably politically correct atmosphere is to desperately try to make you see. And of course, the way you make people see is not by piling on the detail as if it were a kind of, you know, surf and turf lunch, you know, attended by people who haven't eaten in a couple of days. You don't just sort of pile it high. It seems to me one of the things that distinguishes good writing from bad writing in English is simply the good writer's ability to be spare with the details, to know when the reader can do the work. The romance writer will never do that.
3: Well, let's see if I can do it differently. The scene, Graham's office. The door is locked. An old couch is situated conveniently in the room. A bust of Shakespeare looks on. From Love Among the Spires. By Erica Blair. Moi-même.
0: Come here, Professor.
3: Mandy didn't take the same time undressing Graham as she did herself. She went immediately for his zipper and tugged it downwards. She undid his belt and unclasped his pants, which dutifully obeyed the law of gravity and fell to the floor in a heap.
1: Feeling reckless?
3: Without waiting, she grabbed the two bottom corners of his shirt, where the buttons met their holes. She tightened her grip, and then with one startling, bold movement, she brought both her arms out like crazy windshield wipers and ripped open Graham's shirt.
5: I knew as soon as I read the love scene that a man had written this book. And the reason, there are two things, well, three things, I suppose, really. The first is that the heroine is the aggressor, and very much the aggressor. And, you know, the truth is, in terms of anybody's personal fantasies, male or female, everybody would like to be pursued. But in terms of the books, because they're female fantasies and they're read mostly by women, what you're writing is the female fantasy of being pursued, not doing the pursuing. It's not that the heroine is never the aggressor in a particular scene, but in terms of being the one to initiate lovemaking for the first time, she might be his equal. She might want it as much as he did, but she wouldn't just come in and take charge. She went immediately for his zipper and tugged it downwards. There are certainly love scenes written in these books, and some of the most popular writers write them, but they're very hard to do well, that are very direct love scenes, and that there's not a lot of foreplay, that the two just, they can't control themselves. But this feels, we don't feel that there's any emotional compulsion here. It's just physical. She knows what she wants, and it's behind a zipper, and so she just goes for it. It's not romantic at all. What I really

0: wanted to read about was emotion, was about response, was about the five senses, as opposed to just the facts of the scene.
1: Love scene, second draft.
2: Mandy, I've been with other women before, but never anyone like you.
3: Oh, Graham, tell me I'm not dreaming. Tell me this will all be true tomorrow.
2: Well, you know, don't you? You must know.
3: What, Graham?
2: I love you, Mandy.
3: Oh, Graham, I love you too.
4: And with those words, Mandy lowered herself onto his body, becoming one with him. She could feel the waves of the sea rolling inside her, cresting, and finally reaching the shore.
5: When I first got into the business, I was amazed at how many women told me they read the books in bed and their husbands like for them to read them out loud because it gets them sensually minded and the man loves it. A lot of men tell me that their wives are warmer and more sensuous because of the books, takes their mind off the kids and all the problems, and just puts them in a different mood. The books kind of turn you off of materialism and turn you on to romance. And they have commitment. There's a big difference between what we call hot romances and pornography or softcore pornography, and that's commitment. Otherwise, there may not be a whole lot of difference. And it's supposed to be a fantasy. Romances are adult fairy tales.
1: That was Catherine Falk, publisher of Romantic Times. Adult fairy tales, fantasy. There's that word fantasy again. For centuries, romances were written for women and men, sharing the same dreams. Lovers met. They parted. They were reunited in the end. A story, romance is as ancient as classical Greece and as familiar as a Shakespeare play. So there's a line of descent to romance novels, all right. It's just that you can't create literature according to a one-size formula designed to fit all women. The question then becomes whether the fantasy is a harmful deception or a helpful illusion. Angela Miles.
6: I think we have to look at this fantasy and also look at the reading, the huge amount of romance reading that women do, as a very successful coping mechanism in very, very difficult situations. And in dialogue with readers, I find that very often they will have periods of intense romance reading, and they may coincide with the birth of their first child, or having three children under five, or being an undergraduate. And with women, the kind of pressure tends to be a pressure where they can't justify taking time for themselves. Women have said to me, they're better than drugs and alcohol. They serve the purpose of escape.
1: David Reif.
7: I think if you look at these, not as books, but as products, or if you like, or if you prefer, as comic books, you get a much clearer sense. No one is surprised that, say, in Japan, these thing called manga, which are these mass circulation comic books, sort of softcore porn slash adventure comic books, are read by millions of people. It appeals to our baser natures. And that's what Hollywood does. And that's what romance books do. You know, if you said unhappy people also like to eat vast quantities, they like to stuff eclairs into their mouths. I really don't think that anyone, except perhaps an eclair manufacturer, would suggest that this was very good for them or was to be encouraged or had some political justification. I still maintain that they are, however consoling they may feel, they're a kind of false consolation. And like any opiate, they make you feel worse in the long run.
6: One of the needs that women have is a need for nurture, really. It's something that I would say most women in this society are deprived of and really can't expect after a fairly young age. Our society is structured in such a way that women give that out to children and to men. and really can't have much expectation of getting that back.

0: And the romances are full of males nurturing females. The heroes are always independent, that is, not dependent, and not requiring nurture or a lot of care and attention from the woman, but are in turn paying a lot of attention to her and nurturing her. Now, once you've said that the hero is a mother figure, it shrieks out at you. You read him being bossy and exasperated in ways that are very much like a mother. Occasionally, I'll find myself longing for that feeling of escape. I don't particularly resist that longing because what the romance fantasy shows when it's analyzed in terms of an understanding of the hero as a mother figure is the depth of that need and the potential for social change when we can recognize that our nurture does come largely from women and that we need to, in fact, develop our woman identification and our woman power.
1: I'll be honest with you. I couldn't decide whether the fantasy and romance novels helps or harms. I can't tell whether the hero is a mother figure. But I do know that the context is more complicated than I thought when I set out to turn myself into a romance novelist. It involves traditional power relations in love and raw sex. And if you think you've got it answered in your own mind what those relations are, just listen to what's happened to historical romances since they became popular. Carol Thurston.
2: There was a thought that one of the reasons rape was acceptable in these earlier books was that the heroine simply could enjoy sex, defined as sex when it really wasn't, even though she was a good woman and she was participating in something she wasn't supposed to do outside of marriage. She didn't have to get permission this way because she was forced. You know, the books have tip sheets. A lot of the publishers put out tip sheets for authors, which describe the characteristics they would like to see in the heroes, the heroines, and in the stories. And if you look at some of the tip sheets that have been issued since 1985, you can see a reversion to the past. You can see a reversion to old power relationships. Let me give you an example. A late 1980s Zebra, that's a publisher of historical romances. A tip sheet from that period says, the heroine is opinionated and of a passionate nature, but only the hero can provoke her love as no other can. Rarely is she willingly untrue to the hero, but there are always exceptions. Well, when you have that kind of thing, what you've done is taken away from the heroine the ability to control the situation herself. If we're going to go back to a situation where she may be untrue to the hero, but not willingly, that means you have taken control out of her hands. This is an invitation again for rape.
1: I want you to hear the final comments on my romance novel from the editor at Silhouette Books, Leslie Wanger.
3: I came up with two assumptions that were behind what happened. One of which is the out-of-date assumption, and yet we still see a lot of this because the books circulate for years. I mean, used bookstores carry books from 10 and 15 years ago. The assumption that she needs to be young and innocent, and he has to be older and at the least act superior and possibly even be superior. Here's this 18-year-old orphan. She was always orphaned. She had no one to turn to, and she's ended up with the hero, and she's a high school student, and you know what they do at night. But you sit there and you wonder, well, what do they do when they go to breakfast in the morning? I mean, does she say, I have cheerleading tryouts today? And does he say, I'm off to Sumatra to take over another company? I mean, they just have nothing in common. And what you can do now is create characters who have something in common. So I thought, well, why not just make them equals? Make them professors, say, in the same department. But I suggest having them take as professors, not as people so much, but opposite sides of an intellectual issue that can take on emotional implications. This whole psychological issue of, you know, are men and women different or are they made different because they're raised differently? And that, given that one of them is a man, one is a woman, and the thing that's most crucial to them is their own male-female relationship, that can immediately take on a personal dimension.
1: So I'm supposed to make the hero and heroine equals, even though part of the market's reverting to relationships based on inequality. Take your pick. One man's pleasure is another woman's pain. The dark side of sex and power is always there for the exploiting. At first, I thought if I could just understand the romance novel, get inside it, I could write one.

0: and, like Barbara Cartland, maybe sell half a billion books. As you've heard, though, I'm not much good at writing from the female point of view. But since everyone likes a happy ending, here it is, from Love Among the Spires.
1: Would you marry me and love me and spend the rest of your life with me?
2: Shut up and kiss me, Graham.
0: Mandy didn't wait for a response. She kissed Graham and felt her spirit soar. Years later, after the children were grown, after she'd gotten over her first gray hairs, Mandy would look back on this moment and remember the sweet smell of the grass and leaves, how the ground felt slightly wet under her knees, and how happy she was, lying on top of Graham, kissing his beautiful face and looking into his blue, blue eyes. I don't think I'm going to write any more romance novels. Rest in peace, Erica Blair.

We just heard Paperback Love, a documentary by Greg Kelly that aired on Ideas back in 1992. Readings by Anne Farquhar and Don Callier. It was produced by Marilyn Powell. Lisa Ayuso is the web producer for Ideas. Technical production by Dave Field and Emily Caravasio. Nikola Lukšić is our senior producer. And the executive producer of Ideas is not Erica Blair, but Greg Kelly. And I'm Nala Ayed.